That's California Sober from Iron and Wine, which that, if my mom is listening, means when a person stops using hard drugs and alcohol but continues to use cannabis and sometimes psychedelics, probably of the shroom variety. That Iron and Wine song is from a deluxe edition of Hen's Teeth, the new record that came out earlier this year. Also got a track from Tom Waits' Mule Variations. It was Take It With Me. I'm Cindy Howes on Folk Alley. Jake Blunt has allegedly released his final string band, Single Footing Horse. He's going to be announcing a new project that's going to be apparently different, but not like out of this world different than his previous releases. That announcement coming in 2027, leaving me on the edge of my seat. But in the meantime, let's take a listen to his new version of Shady Grove. Here's Jake Blunt.

0: Uzi.
1: 10-string symphony, the duo Rachel Baiman and Christian Settlemeyer, two fabulous players, either together or separate, heard the traditional Black Eyed Susie, preceded by another traditional song, Shady Grove, from Jake Blunt's new album, Single Footing Horse, which is being called his last string band album. Coming up, we'll hear new music from the Rose of Appalachia. I'm Cindy Howes, and this is Folk Out. Angela Autumn is from just outside Pittsburgh, PA, in the Appalachian town of Zelianople, which, yes, I am patting myself on the back for pronouncing it correctly to all my Zeely fans. Angela is currently down in Nashville doing the thing and has earned the nickname the Rose of Appalachia. I was listening to her the other day and really thought she sounded like Julie Miller, which is so cool. This is new from Angela Autumn, the album Believer, Electric Lizard. It's Angela Autumn.

The epic Simon and Garfunkel song about the time that Art Garfunkel left to make a movie and Paul Simon got lonely. So he wrote that song, The Only Living Boy in New York, one of my favorites. And we heard a new song from Angela Autumn. Her new album is Believer. It's Cindy Howes on Folk Alley. Buckle up because we're getting into fiddler Laura Cortese's new solo album. The title track was written in honor of an annual romp through Lassen Volcanic National Park. So Laura lives in Belgium and her family is in California. This is a bop about missing family and wanting to pass their traditions on to the next generation. Here's Laura Cortese. This is the title track from this new album from the fiddler. It's Lucky Water on Folk Alley. Allie.

New music from Eleanor Moss, who grew up in Leeds, England, in a very creative and Catholic family. That's from her debut album, The Knife, The Needle. It's Sarah Waiting in the Car from Eleanor Moss. Also, we heard from Brad Kolodner in that set and Laura Cortese from her upcoming album, Lucky Water. Coming up, we'll hear a Maine mandolinist. I'm Cindy Howes. This is Folk Out. Mandolinist Ethan Satiawan, who is Maine-centric, has a new band. Ethan Satiawan and Fine Ground are Boston-based and feature many fine players like BB Bonus on banjo. Ethan is actually singing on the new record, which I always find exciting when an instrumentalist gets on the mic. This is from the album Little Storms. Here's Ships at Sea from Ethan Satiawan and Fine Ground.

That's a Johnny Cash song from Flat and Scruggs when Papa played the dobro from 1964. We also heard an instrumental from Alison DeGroote and Tatiana Hargraves. Fiddle and Banjo never sounded so good. It was 8th of January. Also a new song from Ethan Satiawan and Fine Ground starting off our set. It's Cindy on Folk Alley. Thank you for joining us today. The 81-year-old Bruce Cockburn has a new album. He is touring extensively. Ottawa, Toronto, Montreal, Maine, New Hampshire, Massachusetts, New York City, D.C. This is a young man's tour schedule. He's also been playing on Judy Collins' Farewell Tour. And speaking of, I was quite moved by his version of this traditional folk song. Here is Fare Thee Well from Bruce Cockburn.

That's a couple of songs about getting out of here to wrap up the show today. That's Milk Carton Kids, When You're Gone. Joey and Kenneth recently hosted the Americana Fest Award, which is their usual gig. They're so dry and witty, no one can stand it. Also, we heard a new recording from Bruce Cockburn, who has a new record on the way. We heard his version of the traditional folk song, Fare Thee Well. You can listen to the show again or check out the playlist at folkalley.com or our free mobile app. I'm Cindy Howes, and this is Folk Alley.

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2: Hello and welcome to the Global Village. I'm Chris Heim.

This time in the Global Village, it's Global Coltrane, as we highlight some world music versions of some classic Coltrane material. But we'll actually begin with some music from Coltrane, not exactly known as a world music artist, but he did record a song that was a Latin jazz classic, and his version of it came to be the definitive version of a composition that was written by Mongo Santa Maria. This is John Coltrane with Afro Blue as we begin this visit to the Global Village.

John Coltrane with his classic version of the Mongo Santa Maria composition, Afro Blue, live at Birdland in 1963 with McCoy Tyner, Jimmy Garrison, Elvin Jones, as we're celebrating global Coltrane this time. And among other things, he inspired the Afro Blue Band. And here they are doing a John Coltrane composition Impressions from their album of the same name. And that here in the Global Village.

Global Coltrane, this time here in the Global Village, as we highlight some world music versions of Coltrane things, although we actually started with Coltrane himself doing Mongo Santa Maria's Afro Blue from the Live at Birdland set from 1963, and then the Afro Blue band from their album Impressions with the Coltrane composition Impressions, with a great lineup of Latin jazz artists, including Mario Rivera and Jerry Gonzalez, Hilton Ruiz, and Phoenix Rivera, doing the percussion work on that version of Impressions from the Afro Blue Band. As, again, we're highlighting music from Coltrane this time, born on the 23rd of September in 1926. He passed away at the young age of 40 on July 17th in 1967. Master of the tenor saxophone, also helped to bring the soprano saxophone forward into jazz. Known as he went along to develop what came to be called his sheets of sound, which sometimes attracted some negative impressions initially, but realized later on to be a whole new direction in jazz, developing new freeform style, and known especially for developing his music through very, very long solos and performances. And also, I think very critically, adding an element of spirituality into jazz that became a big part of his legacy as well. We'll hear one example of that after a short break when we get to music from the Latin side of John Coltrane. Conrad Herwig, back in 1996, started the Latin Side series with the first album devoted to John Coltrane. He's continued it over the years, each one devoted to a particular giant of jazz and some of their best-known performances, and then doing new Latin jazz arrangements of those pieces. We'll hear the Latin Side of John Coltrane version of A Love Supreme in just a minute when we're back in the Global Village.

yo y pia goa ma. Es un beleque, es un leo. Acheto, modu pue. 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

the late great Latin jazz flutist Dave Valentin from his Primitive Passions album, and with an all-star lineup with him there, including Hilton Ruiz, Claudio Roditi, Bill O'Connell, Robbie Amin, Lincoln Goines, and Milton Cardona. And John Coltrane's Equinox is what we just heard. And we heard a version of Love Supreme, Conrad Herwig, who for a number of decades now has been doing the Latin Side series, focusing on giants of jazz and their famous compositions and doing new Latin jazz arrangements of them. And it all started with the Latin Side of John Coltrane in 1966, and we heard his version of A Love Supreme from that. We will hear a very different approach to A Love Supreme right after a short break. Checking out some music from Rebel Tumbao when we come back, and that's here in the Global Village.

Puccio and his Latin Soul Brothers here in the Global Village. Wonderful group that in the 60s and 70s did some wonderful and funky Latin Soul stuff. And Puccio had a little bit of a comeback later on, including on an album called Laena. And we heard Naima from that, the John Coltrane classic. Puccio and his Latin Soul Brothers doing that. And an interesting meeting of Love Supreme and Bob Marley's exodus from the group Rebel Tumbao, self-titled set that they did. As we've been exploring some global Coltrane this time, some of the largely Latin jazz versions of Coltrane classics. One of the true giants of jazz and a name that people know well beyond that style of music, and an inspiration for musicians in so many styles of music as well. We'll wrap things up actually with some music from Alice Coltrane and joining her son Ravi Coltrane, Alice and John's son Ravi Coltrane, who after many years convinced his mother, who would occasionally sit in with his band, to actually go into the studio to do a recording. It was quite an impressive project called Translinear Light, and a couple of John Coltrane compositions that were part of it. And we'll hear Alice and Ravi doing John Coltrane's Crescent, along with Charlie Hayden and Jack DeJohnette rounding out the lineup. And as always, if you want the full list of all of our selections for this or any of our shows, information about upcoming programs, world music news, videos, links to more information, all of that we post on our Facebook page. 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
0: Welcome in, folks. DJ Ferris with you here. Now it's 80s Obsesso. Great show lined up for you today. There are a lot of surprising bands, or at least surprising to me. Maybe you're already in the know. You won't be surprised. But I had to sit down because I was surprised. A lot of great artists and bands from the 80s never had a number one hit. And I mean their whole career, not just in the 80s. And some of these really shocked me. So I thought that'd be kind of a fun show today. Take a look at some huge, huge artists that had many, many hits, sold millions of albums, just never could get that elusive number one hit on the Billboard chart. So let's start off here with a duet with two folks that never hit number one. One of them I'm pretty surprised, and that's Stevie Nicks. Now, Stevie Nicks did have a number one hit with Fleetwood Mac, but not solo, but kind of surprised. Had a lot of great hits, Edge of 17, Stand Back, never hit number one. And did a duet with Tom Petty and the Heartbreakers. Tom Petty didn't quite come as close to number one spot as Stevie Nicks, but had a couple of top 10 hits in the 80s and 90s, but no number one hit for Tom Petty. So we're going to hear Stop Dragging My Heart Around with Stevie Nicks and Tom Petty. And we're going to hear the live version. So today, all the songs today are a little bit different. They're remixes, extended versions, and some live cuts. Because we've heard all these songs a million times. I'm going to play their biggest hit that should have been number one, but didn't quite get there. And we've heard these songs a ton of times. So I got to play something a little different, something that may make you do a double take. So remixes and live versions of these songs today on 80s Obsesso.

Hold Me Now. It's the extended version there. It goes on for a while. Great song, though. Probably my favorite. Oh, okay. Hold on.

normally like to talk over the songs on this show. That's a exception, not the norm, folks. Anyways, extended version, Hold Me Now, Thompson Twins. You're listening to the 80s Obsesso Radio Show, and today the theme is bands and artists that never got to that top slot on the Billboard charts. They never had that big number one hit, even though some of these were huge, huge bands, filling arenas, selling millions of records. But they just never had that top spot on the Billboard charts. Started things out with Stevie Nicks, Tom Petty, Stop Dragging My Heart Around, a live version. That went to number three. That was Stevie's biggest hit as a solo artist. Talk to Me topped out at number four. That was a big one, too. But Stop Dragging My Heart Around, the big hit. Tom Petty, though, you know, wasn't huge on the charts, even though he sold a lot of records and could fill in those stadiums. Had a couple of top 20 hits. And then in 89, off of Full Moon Fever, I Won't Back Down went to number 12. Free Fallin', his biggest hit, topped out at number 7. Then we had Jody Watley from 87. Jody Watley from the band Shalimar, if I'm not mistaken. And pretty much the only person of color that showed up for the Band-Aid song, Do They Know It's Christmas? So if you watch that video, Jody Watley, who really just sang on the chorus, kind of standing out there looking like she wants something to do, but nobody would let her do it, unfortunately. But that was her big hit right out of the gate. Looking for a New Love went to number 2. Oh, so close to that number 1 top spot. Real Love from a couple of years later also went to number 2, but she had some other big hits too. Don't You Want Me went to number 6. Some Kind of Lover topped out at 10. Friends with Eric B. and Rakim topped out at number 9. And then Everything, a ballad, peaked at number 4 on the charts. And then, of course, Thompson Twins, that was their biggest hit. Hold Me Now went to number 3. In 1983, after the album Into the Gap, Doctor Doctor went to number 11, Lay Your Hands on Me and King for a Day, both top 10 hits for Thompson Twins, but just could not get that number one spot on the charts. All right, this next band, again, didn't have a lot of chart success per se, but sold millions of records. If you look at their sales for their first 3 or 4 albums, it's like platinum, double platinum, selling out arenas. Mike Reno had a big individual hit, I think went to number 1 off the Footloose soundtrack, but the band Loverboy from Canada never had a number 1 hit. And the closest they got was Lovin' Every Minute of It from 1985. And here it is right here, the live version. Here's Loverboy.

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That might be one of the best live versions of any song I've ever heard. Sister Christian, Night Ranger live in Tokyo, apparently, because he shouted that during the song. But I would say that is definitely one of the most iconic best songs of the 80s. And if you were making a collection of, you know, big songs of the 80s that you would get in a truck stop for $3.99, I would put Sister Christian on there all day and night. But today on 80s Obsesso, the theme is artists and bands that never got to that top spot on the Billboard charts. Never hit at number one. Night Ranger came close, but just couldn't quite get it done. Sister Christian went to number five on the charts. Let me get back to my thing here. I had it all queued up. Here we go. Yeah, Sister Christian went to number five on the charts. They had one other top 10 hit. That was Sentimental Street, went to number eight a couple of years later. And a very similar song, Sentimental Street, sounds a lot like Sister Christian, obviously trying to replicate the success there. Never hit that top spot on the Billboard charts. Then we had the Jets before that from Minnesota, big family band. I think there's like 72 people in the family, or could it be like nine? It was either nine or 72. I can't remember now, but huge family. All did a little something, you know, some of them better than others. There were some people on bass and guitar, and then there's some people just shaking maracas and stuff. But they all contributed in their special way. And Crush on You and You Got It All both went to number three. That was as close as they were going to get to the number one spot. They had a couple of other top 10 hits. Cross My Broken Heart went to number seven. Rocket to You topped out at six. And Make It Real, the other ballad, went to number four. So very popular band, but just couldn't quite get that number one hit. Started things out with The Cars, Drive, and that was their biggest hit, went to number three. They also had another top 10 hit and Shake It Up went to number four, and Tonight She Comes went to number seven, but no number one hit for The Cars, unfortunately. And then we had Loverboy, 11 Every Minute of It there was their biggest hit, but no number one hit for them. Excuse me, folks. Okay, I'm getting verklempt here. These next four, I think, are probably the most surprising. Actually, I might put The Cars in there, but that's okay. We'll move forward. These next

four were probably the most surprising that did not have a number one hit in the 80s and really should have. I will also say that Bruce Springsteen never had a number one. Can you believe that? That is true. Bruce Springsteen never had a number one hit. And I have saved Bruce for my part two of this show because there are some other bands and artists that never hit the top spot. So we'll do this show again down the road and we'll get to Bruce Springsteen. But these next four arguably are four that deserved that top spot the most. And the first one here, first up, Howard Jones. Howard Jones had a couple of big hits. Very popular British artist. Things Can Only Get Better went to number five, but No One Is to Blame went to number four. And it is a beautiful, beautiful song. Deserved a number one hit on that for sure. And here is Howard Jones live, No One Is to Blame.

This is Synthesizer Box 6.0. If I was human, I would love KMUZ Radio and the totally awesome 80s Obsessive Show, airing every Friday. But I cannot. I do not know how to love.

0: the Pointer Sisters on 80s Obsesso, Slow Hand. And that was as close as they were going to get to the top spot. Today's theme on 80s Obsesso, bands and artists that couldn't quite get a number one hit under their belt. And Fire from 1978 and Slow Hand there from 81 both topped out at number two. Now, Pointer Sisters had a ton of top 10 hits. He's So Shy went to number three. Automatic, number five. Jump stalled at number three. I'm So Excited, number nine. Neutron Dance topped out at number six. So, yeah, big band, popular band of the 80s. No number one hits for the Pointer Sisters. Now, one that I think is most deserving, in my opinion, is Pat Benatar. I think Pat Benatar had a lot of great songs that very well could have hit the top of the charts. Shadows of the Night, one of my favorite Pat Benatar songs, topped out at number 13. But she had two songs that stalled at number five, Love is a Battlefield and We Belong. Both of those great songs. I think Love is a Battlefield, which actually the record company didn't really like, and it was kind of a departure for them, didn't want them to release it. I think if you listen to it, it is really a masterpiece of musicianship. Neil Giraldo, a big part of that, of course, but Pat on vocals, and Patricia, as he calls her, is a big part of why that song is so special as well. Then we had Journey. Yeah, Journey is probably one that most people are shocked by. And Open Arms went to number two. I don't know what the song was in the top spot that kept it from getting into number one, but Open Arms topped out at number two. Open Arms probably should have been a number one hit. It is one of the biggest songs of the 80s, but no, did not quite get there.
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4: 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We're going to play a whole bunch of stuff you've probably never heard before, and a few older deep cuts. We stay away from the stuff you've heard on classic rock radio again and again, and we mix it up with new music and a few deep cuts. So stick around. 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We're going to kick it off with Gary Barden. This guy has done some work with Michael Schenker and others. He's in his 70s now. Great vocalist. This one's called Hit the Ground Running from his new album, Empowered Emotions. 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

Hi, this is Shez Kane, and you're listening to the Now and Then Show with Eric Gessner.

Such a great voice from her from Wales. That is Chez Kane on the Now and Then Show. She was on our show last year, and she's such a great talent. You can go on YouTube and check out some of her covers that she does. She's fantastic and has one heck of a range. We heard One Day Is All That It Takes. All right, let's keep it moving here with Lee Richards and Friends. This one's called Faithless. You're listening to the Now and Then Show.

I got to tell you, I haven't purchased an Asia album since, I don't know, late 80s, early 90s. And there you go, from their new one, Indigo. Such a great track there, great vocals, called Echo of You. That's brand new from Asia. Again, forthcoming album is called Indigo. Can't wait for it. We'll play it when we get it. Also in there, we hear Joel Hoekstra and Quite the Ride from his album From the Fade, and Lee Richards and Friends to start it off. You know, Deep Purple has a new album out, and that's kind of the beauty of the show. We play all these bands that are still making music, like Deep Purple, Asia, all kinds of folks. And we're going to track one from the new Deep Purple album called Splat. This one was produced by Bob Ezrin, of course, who produced Pink Floyd's The Wall. He's been doing their albums for some time now. And here's Deep Purple from their new one. This one's called Sacred Land. 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And, of course, you're listening to Black Hole Broadcasting for Bend, Oregon and beyond, bbn31.com.

That's Dean Castronovo on vocals. Of course, you know him as Journey's drummer. They were just at the Moda Center here a few days ago. And of course, Dean lives in the Salem area, so always happy to play him from their album Against the Winds. That is Revolution Saints on the Now and Then show. Also in there, Jeff Scott Soto going back to 2017 and the album Retribution. We heard Rain Again. And of course, you can see Jeff on tour with Trans-Siberian Orchestra. He will be making a Moda Center stop, so stick around for that for sure. It's his 14th season on vocals for Trans-Siberian Orchestra. Amazing run for Jeff. Also in there, Deep Purple to start it off. 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All right, back to the music we go. I got a new one here from Ricky Warwick and his new album called Fire and Vengeance. A great artist, a great solo artist. Of course, he's fronted Black Star Riders and, of course, Thin Lizzy. And his new album is called Fire and Vengeance. Check this one out. It's called When the King Falls. Ricky Warwick on the Now and Then radio show. 88.5, 100.7 KMEZ.

She said, hey, tender, and I wonder, stone, and the sweet.

one of my all-time favorite bands right there, led by Eric Martinson. Of course, they're called Eclipse, and we got a chance to see them a few years ago at Rock the Locks. Not this year. Who knows? Maybe next year. You never know. And they've been playing festivals and stuff all over Europe this past summer, and of course in Sweden as well, a Swedish rock band there, Eclipse. And we heard Hearts Collide from Megalomanium 1, also in there, Supersonic Blues Machine, and a track called Broken Heart. And that, of course, features Billy Gibbons on lead vocals. You know that voice from ZZ Top. And we heard Ricky Work to start it off. Well, it's going to wrap it up for hour number one here. We've got two more to go. Here's Brian Tarkin and friends. And this one's called Tyranny of Tone, featuring Joe Satriani. 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
1: Good evening. Welcome to hour number two of the Now and Then Radio Show. Eric Gessner, your host, hanging with you. Thanks so much for tuning in. 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Our album tonight is Empowered Emotions by Gary John Barden. And of course, Gary did some work with Michael Schenker and others. He's in his 70s now, but the new album is out. And here's the title track for you, Empowered Emotions, on the Now and Then Show, 88.5, 100.7 KMUZ.

0: You just heard a new one from the Commoners. They're a Canadian, kind of a blues rock, southern rock type of band. And that's a new one. It's called Running Blind, brand new from the Commoners on the Now and Then Show. Coming up this hour, classic Rush, something from Drop the Star, a brand new one. Also in their Iconic. And, of course, Jason Bieler and the Baron von Bielski Orchestra all this hour. But right now, here's a brand new one from Drop the Star. This one's called Serial Thriller. These guys hail from Seattle, Washington. 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
1: You say you want to ride. Come on. Get on inside.

That artist has been playing piano since 5 years old, pretty early. She's kind of in the symphonic rock and roll realm here. She spent 5 years as a keyboardist and songwriter for the band Anna Dies, and she's taken on multiple creative roles as a lead vocalist, orchestrator, and co-writer of the symphonic metal band Beyond Forgiveness. She's from Colorado. That's Talia Hoyts and her brand new one called Beyond Words, and that's from her new album called When the Skies Fall. Also near Iconic, featuring Joel Hoekstra on lead guitar. And we heard Heart of Stone, that's from their second album. And we heard Drop a Star, brand new one. Here's a brand new one from Tesla. They will be in the area in Ridgefield, Washington, and of course at Rock the Locks in Umatilla. Their new album is called Homage. This one's called Never Alone. It's an original. Here's Tesla on the Now and Then Show, 88.5, 100.7 KMEZ.

That's a very personal song from Neil Peart and Rush from the remixed album Vapor Trails. You heard Ghost Rider. There's a companion book to that, and it's all about his ride to find himself across the country on his BMW motorcycle after his wife and daughter passed away very, very close together. It's a heart-wrenching book, but it's full of surprises and good stuff at the end. Fantastic book. Can't recommend it enough. Ghost Rider. We also heard The Dead Daisies when Glenn Hughes was with them. And of course, that's from an album called Radiance and Born to Fly. And we heard Tesla to start it off. Well, Jason Bieler has a new album out, or it's coming anyway. I pre-ordered it. It's called The Dancing Floor. And this is a new one called Caveman. Jason Bieler and the Baron von Bielski Orchestra. Try saying that very quick. Here's Jason and Caveman on the Now and Then Show.

You just heard Jared James Nichols from his new one. That one's called Ghost. Haven't played that one before. Great track there from him. Daughtry, one of the artists at Rock the Locks this year. And It's Not Over. And, of course, Jason Beeler with Caveman. All right. That's hour number two, almost in the books. Thank you so much for listening to the Now and Then show. Really appreciate it. We have one more hour to go. And you've been listening to 88.5, 100.7 KMUZ. Here's a brand new one from Ricky Warwick. This one is called If You Think Your Country Needs You, and it's off his new one, Fire and Vengeance.

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1: 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We've reached hour three. Yes, my friends, this is a three-hour tour, just like Gilligan's Island. We play lots of new music and a few old ones. And our next week's featured album will be the new one by Stryper called Throne of Thorns. In the meantime, though, here's a track off it called Ashes to Roses, brand new Stryper on the Now and Then Show. And, of course, you're listening to 88.5, 100.7 KMUZ.

Those guys are called Metalites, and that's a new track called Metal Elite. What do you think? I don't know too much about those guys, but I thought it was a pretty cool track, Metalites, on the Now and Then show. Coming up this hour, we've got more Gary Barton, something from Zeke Sky, Sons of Apollo. How about that one? And our friend Billy Alexander from Why Not. He's got another solo track out. But right now, here's one from Mystery Moon. This one's the title track of their latest album called Way Beyond. You're listening to the Now and Then show on 88.5, 100.7 KMEZ.

That's a brand new track. I just got that one in my email. Billy Alexander, of course, he's the guitarist for the band Why Not, currently touring off and on across the country. They do little weekend things and then go back to their happy life. And that one's called Birds. Also near Taiketto from their latest called Closer to the Sun, and a cool track called The Brave and Mystery Moon to start it off. 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Radio worth listening to, supporting, and of course, promoting. Well, we're finally in the fall, finally hit the fall solstice, my favorite time of the year. The temperature goes down a bit, all the trees are changing, it's beautiful out there in Oregon. September and October are the best months for sure. Not too hot, just right. Get out there and enjoy it. Let's keep it rolling with Rebels Opera. This one's called Smile Now, Cry Later. 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

from the Triumph tribute album, one of my favorite tracks off the album called Magic Power. And that's a great track, of course. It's a cover of a Triumph song. We heard Rick Emmett, who was in Triumph, he still is, and Rez 9, a great track called Human Race. And speaking of Triumph, you can see them at the Moda Center Theater of the Clouds. That'll be happening December 5th. Tickets are going fast. That's going to be a great show. Unfortunately, I can't go. I'm in the middle of selling Christmas trees by then, but I'll be with you in spirit. Would love to see it. Hopefully, there'll be some good videos on Facebook, and we'll check them out. All right, this is Eric with you. We've got a few more to do here before we close up shop tonight. Here's another one from Gary John Barden. This one's called Walk Away from his latest release called Empowered Emotions, our featured album today.

That band is truly a super group. Sons of Apollo, they're called, featuring the great Jeff Scott Soto on vocals, Mike Portnoy on drums, Billy Sheehan bass, Derek Sherinian on keys, and of course, Ron Bumblefoot Thal on lead guitar. Sons of Apollo from an album called Psychotic Symphony. That one's called Alive. I'm not sure that band's going to be around anymore. I think that project is dead right now with Mike Portnoy going back to Dream Theater, but you never know. We heard Zeke Sky and Fire Witch Forever and Gary Barden to start it off. That's going to wrap it up for the Now and Then show. Thank you so much for listening. We're going to leave you with one from Deep Purple's new album, Splat. This one's called The Third Call. 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

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Let the night roar, everyone. This is Todd J, and I'm back with another Realm of Chaos for you. Tonight, we're going to start it out on kind of a dour note. Unfortunately, we lost some real ones this week. We lost Pete Witke from Iron Angel. We lost Trish Musinski from Derketta. And perhaps the most grievous of all, Angry Anderson from Rose Tattoo is no longer with us. Sad days indeed. Wish all of them, their family members, and everything well. Thanks for all the music. Now, we're going to move on with this. We're going to start with Cyber God from Nausea.

That's right, everybody, get down and worship at the foot of the AI master. Nazi was Cyber God. Little bit of a quick correction. We lost Pete Whitkey back in about 2000. I didn't realize that, but man, still, all the same, we've lost some real ones this year. Not so great. Not so great. All right, enough of that. This is Phrenolith with Awakening Titans.

All right, that was Witch Vomit with Abhorrent Rapture. Before that was Frenilith with Awakening Titans. Just a little quick update here. We got a couple of shows coming up that look to be promising. October 5th at the Roseland Theater, you have Dying Fetus with Sanguisabog. And then, well, I guess for all you wearers of the frocked shirts, if that's still a thing, Hammerfall, Evergrey, and Elven King. Yeah, all right. And then we have October 21st, Havoc and Hellripper at Dante's. And then November 7th is Exhumed at the Star Theater. I know at the end of November, Neurosis is doing two dates at, I believe, the Revolution Hall. I'm not quite sure of the dates yet, but I got to get my tickets for that. That's an amazing, it's going to be an amazing show. All right, we got another. So Witch Vomit is a local Portland kids. And then they've been around for a bit. Great band. And now we have another great that I hope they are still active. I haven't talked to those dudes in a while. But this is Ritual Necromancy with Command the Sigil.

Ritual Necromancy. Man, that is a great album. If you don't have it, I highly recommend getting it somehow. Next, we have another great one. These guys are from the Bay Area. This is Mortuous, Defiled by Fire.

Okay, those are two burners from Paranoid and a Japanese title that I can never pronounce. And then Fear of the Future by Doom. You just know that stuff is good. I don't know, one of the forerunners of Crust right there. Doom was just fantastic. I wish I got to see him. Fortunately, I never did. This is Decrepacy with Emetic Communion.

All right, that was Emetic Communion by Decrepacy. Now we have another Bay Area band, Ulthar. This is Infinite Cold Distance.

All right, that was Tyrant from Coffins, another one of my all-time favorites from Japan. Before that, we had Radiation from Command and Ulfar with Infinite Cold Distance. Hey, everybody, if you like this show and you want to kind of support things, you could, instead of buying that next beer at the convenience store, go on the KMUZ website, click that jolly, shiny, candy-like red button, and help us out with a few bucks, because this is a publicly funded radio station. That's right. Publicly funded means you, the people. So if you're feeling so inclined, every little bit helps. And that is my spiel for the night. All right, we're going to move on from there. This is Abhorrency with Sledgehammer Profanation.

This is going to be the last one. This is Retributive Maiming by Ossuary. Good night, everyone. 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

what

Cuba. I'm gonna get deep down in this connection. Ooh, keep on tangling with you, boy. And when I met down on your starter, and your sparks will give me fun.

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Ocean, Ocean, Ocean, Ocean, Ocean, Ocean, Ocean, Ocean, Ocean, Ocean, Ocean, Ocean, Ocean, Ocean, Ocean, Ocean, Ocean, Ocean, Ocean, Ocean, Ocean, Ocean, Ocean, Ocean, Ocean, Ocean, Ocean, Ocean, Ocean, Ocean, Ocean, Ocean, Ocean, Ocean, Ocean, Ocean, Ocean, Ocean, Ocean, Ocean, Ocean, Ocean, Ocean, Ocean, Ocean, Ocean, Ocean, Ocean, Ocean,

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0: 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Little Lightning Hopkins.
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0: 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I'm Melanie Zermer. 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Today on Willamette Wake Up, hear an excerpt of a presentation on the difference between communism and socialism and why it matters in U.S. politics today. Bill Smaldone, history professor at Willamette University, presented a brief history between the two and answered questions from the audience. Then Girly Pop Politics talks with Holly Schelfenbein, biology instructor at Chemeketa Community College, about what it looks like to be part of a faculty in higher education in a world of artificial intelligence. But first, a few community announcements. Coming soon, League of Women Voters, Capital Community Media, and KMUZ are teaming up again to offer conversations with local candidates. 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The topic of conversation is called Voting How? In person or mail-in? It's free and open to the public. Learn more at braverangels.org/Oregon. Then scroll to Braver Angels of Salem. And now, our first story. On Saturday, September 19th, Bill Smaldone, professor of history at Willamette University, spoke to a group of about 100 people about communism and socialism and what's the difference. The talk was presented by Progressive Salem, a group whose mission is to elect progressive candidates to local offices. The talk is timely in that the Trump administration talks a lot about the country falling into the hands of communists and socialists if Democrats get elected into office. Today you'll hear excerpts and look for a full version on a future episode of The Forum, KMUZ's weekly public affairs show that airs Friday at noon and repeats Sunday at 8 a.m. We start with Chris Hoy of Progressive Salem introducing the speaker.
1: Today we have Professor Bill Smaldone, who is a fellow board member at Progressive Salem, and he would like us all to know that he is a professor of modern European history at Willamette University and the author of several books on German history and the history of European socialism. His book, European Socialism, A Concise History with Documents, is available from Roman and Littlefield. And we really wanted to introduce this topic today because we feel like this whole idea of communism, socialism, all of these different words keep getting thrown about in our political culture, but yet we're not sure how many people actually understand what that means. And so we're hoping that today with our expert presenter, we will leave here today with a better understanding of what all of that means. So without further ado, my friend, Professor Bill Smaldone.
2: Thanks very much, Chris. Thanks for the introduction. And I would like to say welcome, comrades. So I'm going to start with two quotations. On July 3rd, 2026, while speaking at Mount Rushmore, President Trump warned that the United States is facing a resurgent communism, which he described as a mortal threat to American liberty and the enemy of July 4th, 1776. You can't be a communist and a patriot, he said. And then he swore that the citizens of the United States will vanquish communism, and quickly. On August 24th, 2026, while campaigning for Susan Collins in Brewer, Maine, Vice President J.D. Vance warned voters that democratic socialists aim to destroy the country. The Democrats are running a very corrupt game, he said. They're trying to tear down this country, tear down our young people, tear down our military. And what's left over, with the ashes of what they've torn down, is socialism. We're going to defeat socialism, he said, by giving you a stake in the American dream. Well, everybody, the boogeyman is back. The boogeyman in American political discourse. But what is he? A communist? A socialist? Are they the same thing? Does it matter? I believe it does matter, because socialist movements have been at the center of the global fight for democracy and social justice for over 150 years. Communism has a rather different record. Today, with the recent rise of the Democratic Socialists of America, it is important that we clarify the confusion about these two movements that is widespread in the United States. So, to fully understand the differences between socialism and communism requires covering about 250 years of complicated history in 40 minutes.
0: That was Bill Smaldone, professor of history at Willamette University. He goes on to give an extensive history of the rise of both communism and socialism and explains the difference. In this excerpt, he explores how socialist ideas emerged in Europe in the mid-19th and early 20th centuries.
2: By the early 1830s, these various movements encompassed hundreds of thousands of people. People began referring to them as socialist or communist, often using the terms interchangeably. And that's really important, because when we think of socialism and communism in the 19th century, it was very hard to disentangle them. They were basically used to represent the same set of ideas. The main point was that they all stood in some way opposed to the new capitalist system that was expanding everywhere and was transforming the world in ways that was often very difficult for craftsmen, workers, and farmers who were subject to brutal competition and the loss of their independence. The discontent of these working people exploded across Europe in the revolutions of 1848. All across Europe, workers joined with middle-class people to demand more political and economic rights. These revolutions often succeeded in bringing about constitutional reforms that favored aristocratic and middle-class interests, but workers' efforts to achieve equality were frustrated just about everywhere. The workers' perspective at that time was most effectively summed up by Karl Marx and Friedrich Engels, two young thinkers who, while living in exile from their German homeland, were commissioned by a group known as the Communist League to write a pamphlet expressing their radical principles. This pamphlet, which bore the title of the Communist Manifesto, became one of the founding documents of the modern socialist movement. For our purposes today, we need to focus on just a few of their key ideas. First, they argued that since moving out of the hunter-gatherer stage of human development, societies have been divided into warring social classes whose respective power derives from their ownership of different forms of property. As societies developed and new forms of property emerged, new social classes arose which fought to assert their different interests. Emerging out of feudalism, capitalist society was a new form of society based on private property and wage labor. The dominant social class under capitalism, the bourgeoisie, owned the means of production, accumulated the surplus wealth it produced, and controlled the state. The most important class of this society, the most exploited class of this society, the workers, had to sell themselves on the labor market to earn wages and survive. This was a world in which human relations were boiled down to commodity exchanges in the marketplace. Marx and Engels argued that as workers gained experience in the fight to end their exploitation, they would organize first into unions and then into a political movement that would eventually overthrow capitalism and establish socialism. They viewed this revolution as a democratic revolution of the great majority for the great majority. That would be the first time in history that such a thing occurred. And they believed that it would result in a society in which the interests of people as a whole, not private gain, would guide the decision-making process. By abolishing private property and establishing a rationally organized and cooperative economy, the social needs of all could be met, and individuals would be able to develop their personalities to the fullest extent possible. Finally, Marx and Engels believed that, since capitalism was a global system, workers' interests transcended the national interest, and that their struggle had to be international in character. Hence, they closed their pamphlet with the slogan, "Workers of the World, Unite." Marx and Engels were both under 30 when they wrote the Communist Manifesto in 1848, and over the next half century, they wrote much more on a wide variety of subjects, especially capitalism. I mean, think about Marx's book, Capital, right, which was 3 volumes. Right? And I have an office with another 50 volumes, right, and 49 of them are basically about capitalism. They wrote little about the future socialist society, but their critique of capitalism and their view that the future belonged to the working class, the wage-earning proletariat, was widely adopted by the growing socialist movement in the late 19th century. Marx and Engels believed that, in general, the ruling classes would never surrender power voluntarily, and that violent revolution would probably be necessary to achieve workers' power. Now, when you write 50 volumes, there are going to be contradictions here and there, okay? And there are places where Marx says explicitly that in certain circumstances, it might be possible for the labor movement to come to power via peaceful means. But most of the time, he talked about violent revolution. Other socialists, like Ferdinand LaSalle, were convinced that socialism could be achieved via the ballot box. And as the socialist movement grew, there was a constant tension between these two approaches. The second half of the 19th century is commonly called the Age of Nationalism, because a number of new states, such as Germany and Italy, emerged in Europe. It is also commonly described as the Age of Mass Politics, because most European states created new constitutional systems that gave male workers the right to vote and hold office. New political parties arose to represent various interests, so along class lines, along religious lines, and so on, and to compete for voters. By 1900, there were large workers' parties in all the major states, including the United States. These parties called themselves social democratic or socialist parties. Alongside the parties, socialist trade unions also emerged, along with a massive socialist press and a whole host of socialist cultural organizations. For example, singing clubs, libraries, dancing and sports clubs, and so on. In a world in which workers were still largely excluded from middle-class institutions, the social democratic movement created a society inside the larger society. And finally, the socialist parties in each country were organized into the Workers' International, an organization founded in 1889 in which representatives of the national parties debated ideas and policies and worked to promote social democratic parties around the world. So, what then were the basic principles of the social democratic movement? In general, you can divide the socialist party program into two parts. The first part was visionary. Drawing on Marx and Engels, this section generally outlined a history of the labor movement's origins, the contradictions of capitalism, and the movement's aim to replace the competitive capitalist order with a democratic and cooperative one. Now, bear in mind, nobody really knew what that would look like. okay? Nobody had a blueprint, right? And so later on, when the Russian Revolution occurred and the Bolsheviks come to power, they had no blueprint. So they were making it up as they went along, okay? So we have to remember that. But the idea was to create a society that was, on the one hand, democratic, and on the other hand, cooperatively organized. The second part of the program contained a wide variety of much more concrete everyday demands. Ready? Right. Equal rights for women. Okay. An end to all discrimination on the basis of gender, race, and class. Okay. Now we're going to get really radical. Collective bargaining rights. Okay. Universal medical and accident insurance. Old age pensions. Unemployment insurance. Free public education. And separation of church and state. The list could go on. The socialist program was also explicitly anti-militarist and anti-imperialist and called for an end to the professional army and to the creation of a popular militia. What I like to tell people about socialism at the end of the 19th and at the beginning of the 20th centuries is that it was the battering ram of democracy across Europe.
0: You're listening to an excerpt from a talk with Willamette University professor Bill Smaldone about the ideas and principles that underlie socialism. Because this is an excerpt, and you're going to hear a longer program on the forum later, I'll skip to one of the questions an audience member had that might be more relevant to today's political situation in the United States. We'll end today's excerpt with a question about the goals of the modern-day democratic socialist of America, or DSA.
3: So first, let me just say that I would say that most members of the Democratic Socialists in the United States, in their views, are quite comparable with their social democratic cousins in Europe. That means the most immediate demands of the DSA today are for the fundamental expansion of the public sector goods. So what are those? Well, a really important public sector good that I think most of us are familiar with here is public education. Right? And then we all know that in the United States now, there's a very powerful movement to reprivatize education. That is the type of public good that was once well established in the United States that the DSA wants to expand. And I think we can all think about those parts of our daily lives that many people are concerned with, medical care being one, daycare being another. These are two spheres that the Democratic Socialists have very clear positions on. Medicare for all, for example, being one. Another would be the creation of a universal daycare. So there's a whole array of areas in which the current DSA program demands the expansion of the number of public goods available to citizens. When you do that, when you make Medicare or medical treatment available to all people, you take them out of the private market, you decommodify them. So that is an act, okay, that is a policy that pushes back against all of the tendencies of capitalism, which are to privatize everything and to transform everything, absolutely everything, into a commodity for sale on the market. We here in Salem, we get our water delivered at cost, right? We have a public, we have a municipal water system. Okay, this leads us into a discussion of what you might call municipal socialism, which is being promoted by the DSA, and that we get our water at cost. So the water delivery here does not concern itself with making profit, it concerns itself with providing the best water possible for us, right, at whatever that costs. Any expansion, right, of the array of public goods that makes life better for people is a form of combat, really, right, against this tendency to privatize everything. Now, the DSA's long-term vision, right, talks about, you know, the achievement of socialism, but to be honest, no one really knows what a socialist society would look like in its complete form. There really is no fixed vision of heaven, so to speak. And the idea is to promote a society in which democratic decision-making is basically a part of all aspects of our society, right? Right now, all of us associate democratic freedoms, I think, generally with voting. And in the United States, this is about, all it amounts to is voting periodically. The socialist vision, however, includes workers' power, right? And the idea of democratizing the workplace. And that means going way beyond simply what unions do. Okay, what unions do is they fight with capital, right? They struggle with capital to increase the wage and to improve working conditions, right? But they don't really struggle in this country over control of the workplace. And so the socialist vision is about a portion of the economy actually being in workers' hands, where workers manage their own enterprises, where workers control the workplace. Right? And for those that still might remain private, because I think really the concrete vision that comes out of the democratic socialist program right now is one of mixed economy. Right? Nobody is talking about creating a kind of Soviet-style centrally planned economy where the state owns everything. Right? There might be a few fossils around talking about that, but that is not what the DSA is putting forward. But they're talking about the creation of a mixed economy, right, where the decisive resources of the economy are in public hands. Why should all of the mineral wealth of this country, why should all of the decisive industries of the country, steel, automobiles, say, right, the most important levers, right, in our economy, why should they be in the hands of private individuals who make private decisions on the basis of private profit? The SA's position is they shouldn't be.
0: You've been listening to an excerpt of a presentation with Willamette University Professor Bill Smaldone on the difference between socialism and communism and how it relates to politics in the United States today. A fuller story on this presentation will air in the future on an upcoming episode of The Forum. 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
5: As AI is on the rise, teachers are facing unique challenges inside of the classroom. Concerns about student learning and outcomes, ethical research practices, and academic standards are just some of the issues Holly Schiffelbein thinks about. Today on Girly Pop Politics, we talk about how higher ed is navigating this uncertain and largely unregulated technology, and how we can encourage young people to consider the importance of education. I'm your host, Jane Titchnell. Holly, welcome to Girly Pop Politics. Thanks so much for coming on.
6: Thank you, Jane. I'm so excited.
5: You're a professor at Chemeketa Community College. Tell me how long you've been there and what do you teach at Chemeketa?
6: Yeah, so I teach biology at Chemeketa. I've been here since fall of 2021. So this is my, fifth year? I don't know. I stopped counting a while ago. Sixth year, I think I'm starting in. But I've been teaching in higher education since 2017.
5: And you said that you're a biology teacher, is that right?
6: Yep, I teach biology. My main bread and butter, what fills most of my teaching load, is a cell biology class that is a prerequisite for the anatomy and physiology series. So we serve a lot of people that are going to into the healthcare field, nursing, dental hygiene, EMTs, that kind of thing. And I also teach the majors biology series. So in that class, we serve a lot of students that are going on to be biology majors. Maybe they're going on to be research scientists. And we also get a lot of folks that are in the major series that are going on to be pharmacy, PA, those types of degrees.
5: We are having the conversation today about the use of AI. I say it's recently come onto the scene, but we know it's been around really for a long time in different daily uses people might not even recognize. However, it's definitely entering our classrooms. And so I'm very curious, you know, how AI has been affecting your experience. Tell me when you sort of first started to experience more AI usage in your classroom. Did you have any like initial reservations or concerns about it?
6: Yeah, so I just want to iterate that the views I might express are just my own personal views. I'm not representing my employer. I'm not representing Schmackata here, just me and my own philosophies. But in terms of AI use within my classroom, I really started noticing it with my majors biology series. So this is a 200 level class. They have to take chemistry as a prerequisite, and there's some math prerequisites there as well. But in this class, we focus a lot on writing. In writing as a biologist, how to develop that technical skill for writing and within the discipline. And at the level that they're working at in that class, a lot of what we do for practice on a week-to-week basis could be offloaded to AI, which would prevent them from actually learning that skill and building that skill and having that iterative repetition and practice for how to develop that muscle of writing in that specific way that we do in biology. So that's really the first place I started to see it. And early on, it was pretty easy to pick it out, right? There are some hallmarks of M dashes and certain turns of phrasing and things. But since then, it's gotten much more difficult. I would say the first time I really noticed it was probably spring of, I want to say like 23. A few students here and there would use it, but since then I would say it's very prevalent and it's much more difficult to detect.
5: During the 2023 year, when you started seeing AI use become a little bit more prominent, were you also having conversations maybe with other educators about, you know, what they're seeing and some new challenges that I would imagine you guys were facing? Sort of tell me about what those conversations in general sounded like.
6: Yeah, it's been a constant conversation amongst faculty and amongst our administration and amongst our academic excellence programs here of how the balance between fighting it and incorporating it, right? And those are kind of the two ends of the spectrum right now. There are some faculty amongst any university or any college that are of the mindset of we should be incorporating it. We should be showing students how to use it. It's going to be a tool moving forward. And then you have the other end of the spectrum of its place is not within the classroom. Classrooms are for gaining knowledge and gaining skills, and AI circumvents that, right? So there's kind of those two ends of the spectrum. And I would say amongst the faculty that I work with, the colleagues that I have within the science programs here at Schmackata, we have been kind of trying out different things and experimenting of what would it look like to integrate it and how did that go? And we have a lot of conversations amongst ourselves, both formal and informal, of what we've tried, what worked, what hasn't worked. So for me, the big thing that I tried last year was kind of writing with the option of using AI as long as you documented to me your rough draft, right? Show me your original thinking, show me your original writing. I don't care if it's messy, I'm not gonna grade you on grammar, but I want to see that you're trying it. And if you want to use AI to maybe clean it up, to maybe, you know, change some of the formatting of it, right? To help you with turns of phrases, things like that, you could try it there to mixed success. So I've actually been debating since we chatted the other day of how am I going to approach that this year, because I've had a variety of responses to it and a variety of successes with that particular approach.
5: Have you felt that the conversations, of course, amongst teachers, but in regards to the administration, have they been able to give teachers guidance? Or is this an area that's so new, people even in leadership are still trying to wrap their heads around the way AI should be used within our classrooms?
6: Yeah, I think it's a little bit of both. So we are very fortunate, or I'm very fortunate, to work with administrators that are very supportive of faculty academic freedom and how we want to navigate using these tools or not using these tools within our classrooms. We are in no way being forced to use them within our classrooms, but there's no right or wrong way to use them that we have found. I will say the general tone amongst my colleagues and I would say the stance that I take is that AI and its use outside, unregulated use outside of the classroom and even regulated use within the classroom is replacing real student learning, which is a detriment both to our students and to future employers that our students are going to go to, right? So if we say they have taken a biology class and they should know these things, but they got through it using AI for earning most of their grade, then we can't actually accredit. Well, accreditation is a technical term in terms of, you know, colleges being accredited or not by our accrediting body, but how could we... For me, how could I, in good conscience, say that I am sending this student on to wherever they're transferring to, and that they have this knowledge and that they have these skills if they got through it with AI, right? So that's the big challenge that I'm personally facing right now, is how do I make sure I'm sending my students on and they have these skills? How do I construct my class and how do I use pedagogies that support that? And how do I combat AI within that without sacrificing equitable principles is the real challenge for us right now.
5: Curious about the conversations that you're having with your students. You know, are you having large group discussions about the use of AI? Do you feel like students have, you know, offered maybe a different perspective on how and why they use it? You know, what does that look like when you're speaking to your current student?
6: So I would say amongst the classes that I teach, I have two very kind of different groups of students. My majors are much more advanced. They've taken an entire year of often 200 level chemistry. And even to get into that, there's also prerequisites, right? So they have a lot more college under their belts, which just means that they kind of approach the class differently. For a lot of those students, the conversations often revolve around, is it ethical to use it? And if you are going to use it, what are some potential ways that you could use it that might be ethical if you're willing to use it, right? And so we do have those conversations of the pull between wanting to use it and gaining knowledge, right? And I am upfront with them and saying that oftentimes it's hard for me to detect, and there are no real reliable AI detectors. But I would hope that, you know, my students are here to gain knowledge and to gain skills, and that they would be cheating themselves out of that if they were to use AI. And it's been a mixed reaction. Like, obviously, there's still some students in my majors that are using AI without documenting it properly. But a lot of them I've seen are very anti-AI, mainly for its environmental reasons, right? And the detrimental impact it has on the environment. If you're a biology major, you often have that proclivity to be pro-environment. And then I've also seen the other end of the spectrum, where in the prereq for the anatomy and physiology series, that's a different population of students. Those are often students that are trying to get into the RN program, maybe get their BSN as well. And it's I'm speaking in generalities here, but obviously there are nuances and differences within my student groups. But in general, I also construct that class differently too. So the way that class is run, my prereq class is a little different. But I've had students, I run a flipped classroom for my prereq, which means that they do all the quote-unquote lecture, the more passive learning outside of class, and we spend our time in class problem-solving and working together and going through those stickier subjects that are often more challenging for students to grasp on their own or in a typical lecture-type setting. And in that setting, I've had students pull up ChatGPT when I'm literally standing right there and they ask ChatGPT the question. And so I asked the student, I was like, hey, I know you talk to me about what you're doing right now. Like, I'm not mad at you. I'm just curious what your reasoning and what your thinking is for doing that. And I've had this happen a few times. I've had mixed reactions of like, well, I feel bad asking you questions, or I'm embarrassed, or I don't want to distract you from other students. But to me, one of the most legitimate ones is that, like, I can go back and read it again. She's like, you know, or is, I don't remember if it's he or she, but they told me, you know, like, I feel like I understand it when you talk me through it, but then I don't have like a written document that I could go back and read again, of what you said, right? I don't have a transcript of what you said while we were talking and you were explaining this concept with me. I was like, that's totally fair. Yeah, I totally get that. I was like, but be careful, right? Especially when some of these more like detailed concepts, it's not always the best, especially if you're using more of a free version of it.
5: So you were saying that you, you're not, it's difficult for you to tell between AI usage and maybe a student who's actually doing the writing themselves.
6: In their written assignments, yeah.
5: In their written assignments. So what does that look like for you moving forward, right? Is this an area where you choose to take the student's word for it? Obviously, you can do some investigating of your own. Sort of walk me through how you're managing detecting a large amount of AI use on a assignment and one that's a little bit lesser.
6: So I will say kind of, aside from just a specific assignment detecting AI use, we've kind of taken a pivot within our program to establish norms that for any class, whether the class is totally online or in person or some combination thereof, at least 50% of the grade has to be from in-person assessments. Whether that's an exam, whether that's a quiz, whether that's a lab practical, it has to be in-person work. And to help combat this reliance on AI to get through the class, you at least have to demonstrate your knowledge on an assessment of some sort. So that's kind of one like bigger tool or bigger avenue that we've taken to help combat some of this. But within looking at assignments, it's really getting to know the students and their own writing style outside of an at-home assignment, right? So like if they send you an email or if they're talking with you, does that sound like how they normally sound? Which is not a great metric to use if you are going to submit an academic violation, right? You can't just say, well, it doesn't sound like they normally sound in class. So there's we were actually just talking about this where now there's, I don't know if I should say this because then I'll like let everybody know that this exists, but you can ask ChatGPT to create a document and to pretend to be a human, to make errors, right? Sometimes we would ask students to be like, okay, if you're going to turn this in, I need to see your version history. I need to see that you're writing like a human, that you're backspacing and then you're typing and you're changing and you're editing. And now, I mean, AI can do that. You can prompt it to do that. So the AI detectors are not great. There's lots of ways around it. And besides just in-person pencil paper type assessments or work, there's, I hate to say it, but there's very little way for us to truly know. Unless there's big flags, like they're using terms that we haven't talked about at all in class, like they're using or ways of solving a problem that is nothing like what we went through in class, right? So those are big flags, but even then there's not a lot for us to stand on to say like, hey, this is very clearly AI. So often it opens up a conversation. To me, I think that's the best way to address it. It's like, hey, I have some questions about your assignment. Can you swing by my office hours and we can chat about it and come at it from more of a curiosity as opposed to blaming them, right? Because like, I don't know, It's such an easy tool to access. I don't necessarily blame them. I know all of my students have so much going on outside of the class, the 3 hours, the 6 hours that they spend with me a week, right? They have family, they have jobs, they have multiple jobs sometimes, kids, right? Other things that are asked of them, other classes that they're taking. Like, I get it. You need a little bit of a break sometimes. And this is one way that you can find that break, though it's not in the right space that you need it, right? So it's hard not to get frustrated and to start blaming them, but to still take that stance of, hey, come talk to me about this. I just want to talk through some things that I saw and open up from a conversation of, I'm curious about this. I suspect, did you maybe, you know, rely on some AI use? And if so, why? Right? Talk me through. Because often there's something deeper there, right? Like, oh my God, I just had a really awful week. My kid got sick. I spent the night in the ER, whatever. I had to pick up overtime so that way I can make rent, right? There's so many reasons, especially at community college. Which can often lead to a larger conversation of like, okay, let me connect you with some resources. We have lots of things available. We have counseling, you know, all of these other things. And hopefully re-engage them with the learning process as opposed to pointing fingers and getting them in trouble, right? But again, that's not going to be every student. Not every student's going to be willing to stop by and talk to me or talk to their instructor about AI use and to think about, why am I here? Why was I using AI? What's the purpose of me going to college? And so there's going to be some that slip through the cracks. And there's just, maybe I'm just feeling a little hopeless right now, but there's not a lot of tools that we have at our disposal.
5: If you're just tuning in, this is Girly Pop Politics talking with Professor Holly Schiffelbin about the use of AI for student learning in higher education. You know, like in elementary, middle school, and high school, with more use of technology, we are reducing people's ability to really engage and some of their executive functioning skills that are absolutely needed and required to learn and retain this information. And we've been doing it clearly for years, but now that we have this tool that's so readily accessible and will do anything you want. Yeah, I mean, it's both, right? You don't want to blame someone for this use of a tool that's so readily available and unregulated. And it's this standard, right? An educational standard that is really important to uphold. So talking about ethics, and some of your students go on to working in, you know, the medical and healthcare field. So it becomes this question of professions, these folks who have a lot of power and responsibility, right? Their work is, and their studies are rigorous for a reason. And we want to ensure that they are engaging in the work as much as possible so they have a full understanding of it. So, I mean, I would imagine you're probably having those conversations about what, you know, even the next 5 to 10 years sort of looks like in regards to medical and healthcare and even, you know, scientific research and making sure that is all consistent. You know, kind of tell me about your thoughts and maybe conversations you're having about those topics.
6: Well, I think before we dive into that, you were talking about like using tools. And one thing that kind of really is giving me a lot of anxiety and frustration is that now these AI tools are being built into the textbooks. Like, they have online access to our textbooks, and the textbook publishing company has an AI toolbar that you can ask it to summarize the section or to make me practice questions. That's learning. The textbook companies are prompting them to offload their learning to AI. It's just drives me bonkers. I'm so sick of it. It's a huge detriment, I think, to make them so readily available, even embedded within the textbook, which is why I do a lot of old school pen and paper textbooks. But in terms of the larger conversations, I mean, these are types of conversations that were had even before AI, right? Of like, why do I need to know? I'm going to be a nurse. Why do I need to know what a cell is? What's the purpose of understanding pH and what a hydrogen ion is and how that

0: I don't want to say a judge, but kind of a feeling of like, well, if I could just ask AI when I'm there, why do I need to have this stuff memorized in my brain? Which is a challenging thing to answer. And I would argue, well, we won't always have internet access, right? What if the power goes out? What if we get another ice storm? Or what if there are finally regulations on AI and where it's accessible and how we're able to access it? So we're really in an unknown territory. Maybe that is the world we're moving towards. Maybe that is where we're going, is that we are going to relax our licensing of medical professionals, of any professional, because we can use AI as a tool. I mean, I hope not, personally, with my own values and beliefs. We just don't know, right? So I would rather function under a world where we are still human-powered and we are still based on human knowledge and human expertise and our own critical thinking and reasoning and analyzing. And I would much rather see a medical professional that has those capacities than somebody that has to Google something or even ask an AI a question for it, right? Are humans fallible? Sure, right? But we work in teams, right? And that's why we're constantly asking each other questions. And that's why working and learning is both a social endeavor, right? We're never learning in a silo. We're never working often in a silo. We're always in contact with other people. And if we move more towards asking AI these questions instead of asking other professionals or other learners that are with us, that's a huge detriment to everybody. So I don't know if that answered your question, if I went on a tangent, but there's some big things bouncing around in my brain. And I think it all just kind of comes back to, what is the value of learning and what's the value of higher education? Is it a hoop to jump through? Are these classes that we ask you to take, are they purposeful? And are they tied to what you will be doing? And I think it can be that. It can be these classes lead directly and have a direct impact on your future career. But I also personally believe that college and higher education is also a space for you to discover new things about the world. And you can't do that if you're simply checking boxes and you're only gaining that information, that knowledge that is going to be directly tied to your career, right? There's a reason why we have general education requirements of go take a religion class, go take a psychology class, go take things outside of your field so you can get a broader sense of the world around you. And so how do we recenter that value on education and knowledge and learning and critical thinking? I mean, this is an age-old conversation. This has been going on forever, for decades, for way longer than I've been alive. But I do think it starts early, starts young, right? It starts before they even enter high school, before they even think about going to Schmeckata or any other college. That recentering of, why is this important to you as a human in your development and your role in this world? Why would we value education?
1: There's just so many different concerns and challenges and conversations that come with the use of AI. I mean, it quite literally is changing our brains, our entire world around us. You know, we're questioning things that maybe many of us haven't necessarily had to wrestle with. And the hope is that people are having those conversations, prioritizing education and why it is so important and valuable. Like you said, even for community, right? We work in community with our coworkers and with our friends and families and other peers, and it's important to keep that connection. What do you feel like policymakers maybe are missing right now, or you really wish would understand to maybe encourage them to really prioritize having these conversations at a statewide level?
0: I think I'm going to answer that question just in the education realm. So I don't think I've parsed through what I would think, you know, what I would love to see on like a wider societal level. I don't know if I have capacity to think
1: about it. Yeah, let me ask a different question then, or in a different way. You know, what sort of, well, yeah, maybe I actually won't ask about rules and regulations. That's probably a good idea. Well, what about, what do you wish that, you know, students within your classrooms now and even younger students who are considering higher education? What do you ultimately wish that they would really understand about their use of AI and how it... I am right here with you. I am just... let me ask that a little bit differently. What do you wish that students and community members would understand about the challenges that teachers are facing and how you feel like maybe adults of younger students who are thinking about entering higher education, how they can be empowered to help their students make different decisions and sort of broaden their perspective and understanding on this tool and their education?
0: So I think the biggest thing that I wish, especially my students that come in that are just hoping to get through this class, they think a prereq class, so these classes should be easy. And then when they get to their professional school, then it'll be challenging. Is that learning period is challenging. Like, yes, there are some few people that learning is easy and it comes naturally to them, especially the system that we have set up within higher education. It will say that there are multiple systems of learning, different, we're constantly learning in different settings, but within the systems and the structure of higher education, that it's not built for everybody. I acknowledge that, but it is challenging, right? And learning just physiologically, the way our brains change when we learn takes time and it's hard and it takes repetition. And AI use of any sort during that process, still, it prevents you from doing that work. It just is simply preventing you from doing that physiological process of learning and changing your brain. And so it comes back to the question of why are you here? Why are you paying tuition? What's your purpose? And does that action of using AI serve your values and your purpose for being here, right? And so any places in which AI is infused within the education system, I think is just cheating students out of their learning experience and cheating students from being able to gain that knowledge. To me, that's the biggest thing, is that it's cheating you. It's cheating yourself and it's cheating your instructors and it's cheating your next class that you're going down the line, right? You're just cheating yourself along the way. You're not giving yourself the opportunity to really learn this. And like I said, I get it. All of my students have a lot going on in their lives. And often I come back to the space of, I don't have the tools to help you make rent. I can't buy your groceries. And that a lot of the challenges that we face in our classroom are due to large scale structural challenges like that. Do you have childcare? Do you have healthcare? Do you have food in your pantry? Do you have enough money to make rent and put gas in your car? I think if those issues were addressed, I think we could have a different conversation about education. And so balancing those two of, yeah, you might be using AI and cheating yourself out of your conversation, but also, like, you need this education in order to relieve this other stressor in your life. You know, taking those two and putting them at odds against each other just puts everybody in a really, really tough spot. So back to your original question, after I went on another diatribe of what do I wish students knew and what do I wish the greater public knew, is that it's preventing learning. At the end of the day, AI use is preventing learning. And I would love to see less technology in classrooms, learning face-to-face. And I sound like a curmudgeon when I say this, but like learning face-to-face, pen and paper, forcing students to interact with each other and with the instructor is, I think, a key part of their development as human beings, as citizens, as community members, as family members, that I think the couple decades worth of ed tech influx that we've had, we're really seeing the impacts of that now. So both fixing ed tech, I think, in the short term, and then addressing our societal issues in the long term, so that people that want to can choose to opt in and really focus on their education.
1: What is your hope for this next generation of students coming into your classroom?
0: I think providing spaces for them to be open with the fact that they are struggling and finding ways to help them through that journey is really important. And then just continuing the conversation with those students that are kind of maybe light AI use, you know, continuing the conversation of like, okay, talk to me, why, what's going on? Or how do you find it helpful? And let's have that conversation. So, I haven't seen any particular ones, at least on our campus, from the students about AI. It wouldn't surprise me if something came up. So it'll be an interesting school year, because the last couple of years it's been a little mixed as to how many of our students are aware of it, how many of them are using it, but I feel like it's just exploded and it's just going to be everywhere. So it'll be interesting to see if there's any larger conversations that happen in our classes about AI use.
1: Well, let's hope so, because, you know, we both absolutely agree and believe that education is essential to our communities, both individuals and at large. And the way we have our conversations and interact with each other is vital to that learning. So, Holly, thank you so much for coming on to Girly Pop Politics and having this great conversation.
0: Thank you, Jane. Appreciate you.
1: Thank you, listeners, for tuning in to this episode with Girly Pop Politics. 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
2: 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I'm Melanie Zermer, and we'll be back next week. 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

0: Hello, welcome to Real Film Snobs. I'm Angela Yeager. Pleased to have with me on the show today, Autumn Edwards. Welcome to the show again, Autumn.
1: Hi, Angela. Thanks for having me.
0: Of course. And today we are reviewing all 2026 movies, so all new movies, two of which, as of this taping, are still in theaters, may not be by the time this actually airs, and two are available on a streaming or on demand. So, and I think all of these have been pretty critically acclaimed, so we decided to see what the Real Film Snobs think of some of the most acclaimed films of 2026 so far. Of course, Oscar season, aka which starts in October, November, hasn't started yet. So we'll just jump right into it with our first film, which is Teenage Sex and Death at Camp Miasma, directed by Jane Schoenbrunn. Hopefully I'm not butchering her last name too much. It stars Hannah Einbinder and Gillian Anderson. And the movie focuses on Einbinder's character, who is a queer filmmaker who is hired to direct a new installment of the slasher franchise Camp Miasma, and becomes focused on casting the actress, played by Gillian Anderson, who played the final girl in the original film. As has been the case with this director's previous film, this is one that focuses on queer and trans identity through the lens of horror films and films in general, as well as images from TV, as well as pop culture in general. Of course, the Camp Miasma is a fictional slasher film series in this movie, but it seems very likely to be kind of a stand-in for sleepaway camp films, those types of films that were really big in the 80s. So going into this film, you know, this has received really high acclaim from a majority of critics. And we've liked this director's previous films. I Saw the TV Glow and We're All Going to the World's Fair. I in particular liked I Saw the TV Glow, which I think is their best film. So I was excited about this one, and I liked the casting. I especially, of course, always love to see Gillian Anderson on the big screen, because she's been mainly relegated to TV, with the exception of a few things here and there, mostly British period dramas, which seems to be something she's done a lot of in the past few years. So I was excited, and I do think that there's some positive aspects of this film. Particularly, I think that Jane Schoenbrunn's a great visualist. I think that they have a great visual style, but I do think they're starting to run out of ideas, and I think we agree on this because we did chat a little. We saw it together, so we chatted a little bit after the movie. It felt like a lot of repeat of some of the same themes and ideas in their previous films, but not as good, quite honestly. There's a lot of product placement in the movie, which I know is supposed to be ironic, wink, wink, but it got tiresome and distracting. And I also think, you know, even the period details were a little confusing to me as a Gen Xer. I think there was a lot of, you know, kind of Gen X influence in the film, including the music. It was R.E.M. and Counting Crows. But those are, particularly with Counting Crows, 90s bands. So I was a little confused. I'm like, are we, you know, the Sleepaway Camp movies are very much a product of the 80s, not the 90s. But there's a lot of 90s influence in the movie, including even with the casting of Gillian Anderson, of course, who, you know, is famous for her role in The X-Files. So I felt like the film was pretty muddled in a lot of ways. I'm curious what you thought, Autumn.
1: Mm-hmm. Yeah, no, I had a lot of the same thoughts as we discussed. I think, you know, it's fun to do pastiche and things. I love slasher movies myself and the, you know, 80s and all that. It's all a good time. But like you mentioned, a lot of the details are kind of inconsistent with that period. And I understand the movie's operating in kind of like a dream space where, you know, it's not perfect fidelity to the original source, and so there are certainly going to be some liberties taken. But I think there are so many that it kind of just ended up feeling confused to me, and maybe that's on me. Maybe I'm too prescriptive and like, you know, if you're going to do this, do it right kind of thing. But I don't know. There were a lot of things like that, like you mentioned with the music, but I also, you know, one of my favorite things about those 80s slasher movies is like the practical effects too.
0: Yeah.
1: And that was something that really bothered me with this film, was there is a lot of digital everything, like the blood was all digital and CG. I mean, not all, there's some practical, but a majority of it, I would say, was digital. And it really took me out of the film because I was like, if we're going to be paying homage and working, you know, with this pastiche of that, like, I want that visceral, like, you know, real material feeling that those other ones delivered. And it just, I didn't feel it here. I also feel like, I agree, I feel like we're recycling a lot of themes from their previous films, which is to a degree okay, because, you know, as we know, a lot of masters remake the same movie again and again and again. But I think because of the specificity with which it's done here, and like, I feel like it was very didactic. I feel like it was, you know, verbalizing its themes in a way that some of their previous films did not. I would have preferred a lot more ambiguity in this film. Yeah. And, you know, to its credit, like, people are saying, you know, there are all sorts of different readings of it. A lot of people see the ending as negative somehow, which I have a hard time seeing that. I've seen a lot of support in support for that as a negative reading, and I'm like, I don't see that at all, because to me, I mean, they're smiling ear to ear. She has successfully laid with, you know, this amazing actress that she loved and everything. They're probably gonna make the movie, I don't know, but she's had, you know, this character arc where she feels fulfilled and less you know, she's more comfortable in her body and her wants and desires and things than she was before. It feels to me like a very positive reading, so I don't really understand the negative.
0: I hadn't read that. Negative. That's interesting. I took it also as a very positive. And I'm okay with that. I'm okay with it being a happy, romantic ending, you know? Mm-hmm. We don't see enough of that, particularly in queer cinema, where people get to have their happy ending and get a nice romance. So I was okay with that aspect. It was the what you mentioned, the film being a little, I would have liked more mystery in the way that I saw the TV glow. Felt like you can interpret what happened in a lot of different ways. Mm-hmm. This one, to me at least, felt pretty obvious, even from the point of almost seeming biographical. You know, Hannah Einbinder's character of Chris, Chris with a K, is an indie filmmaker who's been hired to direct this horror franchise, in part because the studio wants to use the fact that she's a queer filmmaker as a way to reinvigorate the franchise in a quote-unquote woke, that's the word they use in the film, manner, knowing that it had some problematic aspects in the 80s, and there's some jokes in there that seem very obviously kind of about the director Jane's own, you know, career trajectory, like, oh, they made their first film for, you know, like $5. I mean, obviously not exactly, but, you know, very low budget, and critics loved it, and a lot of other people didn't understand it, which is what, of course, it's particularly with We're All Going to the World's Fair, that was sort of the reaction to it, whereas, quote-unquote, regular people didn't get it, but critics loved it, so to me, it was just a little too on the nose. It's like, okay, so can you only make films that are essentially about yourself and what's happened to you? And like you said, you know, there are directors, I mean, Scorsese, as an example, has been accused of, I mean, how many gangster movies can you make or whatever? But I feel like that's just the genre. I mean, if you watch all of Scorsese's gangster movies, they're all very, very different. You cannot compare you know, Goodfellas to Mean Streets or whatever. So, I mean, that's, and also Scorsese's made a lot of other types of films. So that's, I think that I would like to see this director stretch their wings a little bit and do something different next time, or maybe work with another writer. And I agree in terms of the practical effects. I mean, that's kind of the best thing about 80s slasher movies is the lack of CGI and the creativity because they were so low budget, right? And so there's some of that in this film. I really liked the painted backdrops that kind of create this idea of a dream world. But I also think, like you said, there's this one sequence where Little Death, which is the character from the Camp Miasma films, that's the slasher villain, right? Is just slashing people left and right, and it's set to this Counting Crows song that I hate, Long December, which is a very strange choice. I think that was, again, being very clever, because it's not a song that you would think of going to a slasher piece. And it's, I think it's interesting, like reading online, some people loved that sequence, but because I hate that song so much, I was like, again, this is me being, you know, I was in high school during when a lot of these songs came out, so I know the soundtrack well. I was just like, oh gosh, I have to, they're going to play this entire song all the way through, aren't they? I have to listen to this Counting Crows song.
1: And I had no attachment to that song. I had no idea who Counting Crows were before this film. I will not really be looking up after this film. I'm sure they're great, but I agree. It felt not tonally right for that, or like it's a little too glib, a little too tongue in cheek, you know. Yes. And I think that's a problem that is kind of throughout the whole film. It's a little too tongue in cheek for me.
0: Yeah.
1: I also, for a film called Teenage Sex and Death and Camp Miasma, and like about horror films and everything, I would have liked at least a little bit more horror. Right? Like, yeah. I was not scared or even nervous or, you know, I didn't feel any suspense once in this entire film, which was shocking to me. Because I was like, even if that's not, like, the primary purpose here, if you're going to be setting it in this setting and using, you know, these hallmarks of the genre and other things, make me a little bit scared. At least try, you know?
0: Yeah.
1: And I didn't
0: feel
1: that.
0: Yeah, there was no suspense at all. It's, I mean, even calling it a horror film is, it's really not a horror film.
1: Not.
0: It's way too intellectual to be a horror film. I mean, I think this director is definitely an intellectual and has a lot of points they want to make, and that's fine. But at the end of the day, you know, when you're watching something that's being billed as a slasher film, you want some jump scares, you want some tension, even if you don't have jump scares. But and that is completely lacking here.
1: Mm-hmm. Yeah. Totally agree.
0: So I think we're on the same page on that one. So let's move on to our next 2026 film.
1: So our next one is The Wrong Girls. This one is directed by Dylan Meyer. So this film is basically where a case of mistaken identity leads to two stoners, played by Kristen Stewart, who I should note is married to the director Dylan Meyer, and Aaliyah Shawkat, being hunted by a Dutch cartel that wants the experimental drugs that they were accidentally entrusted with. So, of course, these two stoners, they take the experimental drugs and they get a couple different powers, one of which is telepathy. I'm not going to spoil the other in case anyone decides to watch it. But it opens up some, you know, comedic avenues where they're reading each other's thoughts. They have two cats, played by Seth Rogen and Kumail Nanjiani, doing the voices, which is fun. Lakeith Stanfield is also in a supporting role here, which he's always great, I know. Angel's face lighting up with the mention of Lakeith. And then, funnily enough, the voice of Kate Blanchett, apparently, which I don't remember. But I think it's all to show, like, this is a pretty star-studded cast. But unfortunately, I think a lot of it is kind of not misused, I won't say, because I think each of them, you know, does well enough in their roles. But for a stoner comedy, quite frankly, I didn't find it that funny. And no, I'm a stoner myself. Like, and so I went in and I was, you know, I was hoping to laugh along and everything. But it just, a lot of the jokes felt kind of like low-hanging fruit to me. I mean, what did you think?
0: You're not really a stoner, Autumn. You're way too smart. I mean, the girls in this movie are perma-fried. Let's face it. They are two of the dumbest
1: rocks
0: on the planet. They're pretty dumb to the extent that it's almost hard to believe, because Kristen Stewart and Leo Shawkat are such intelligent actors that you're almost like, this is almost too far-fetched. That said, I was really excited about this movie. Unfortunately, a lot of the best bits were in the trailer. It's one of those, because I'd seen the trailer a couple times, and then as the movie was going on, I go, oh no, I have a feeling this is one of those movies where the best bits were in the trailer. I feel like Dylan Meyer, this is her directorial debut, and as you mentioned, she's Kristen Stewart's wife. Just maybe doesn't have a feel for this kind of comedic material, because you have, as you mentioned, everything in place. You have this great cast. I think the concept is funny. You know, I think in my review on Letterboxd, I said this is like Pineapple Express meets One of Them Days, but with all the comedy taken out. So, or Cheech and Chong and Pineapple Express meets, you know, I mean, think of Harold and Kumar. I mean, the stoner comedy genre is ripe for something like this with a female cast. So I was excited and ready to laugh. And I did laugh a couple of times, but considering the premise, it just really fell flat. A lot of the jokes just seem really poorly executed. And I think Aaliyah Shawkat, Kristen Stewart have decent chemistry, but even the kind of ongoing joke with the cats didn't end up working that well. The cats ended up just sort of being annoying after a while, which as a cat lover, I found myself surprised that I was kind of like, oh gosh, here we go with the cats again. The villains are just, you know, generically, as you mentioned, it's a Dutch cartel, which on its face should be kind of funny, like Dutch villains, you know, because it's usually the bad guys in movies. Or, yeah, it seems like it should be funny. There's a lot of things on paper that you're like, this should be funny. But when it actually was filmed, it's not funny. So I'm not sure what went wrong there. I couldn't even necessarily put my finger on it, but we were in a theater, there was other people, and you could tell, like, not that many people were laughing that much. I mean, there was a couple of, there was one big joke, which is actually from Seth Rogen, of all people, and that was the other thing I said. It's, you're in trouble when the Seth Rogen is just doing a voice of a cat, and he has the funniest lines in the movie, because he knows how to execute on the stoner comedy genre. And I do think some of the issue might be that I really had a hard time believing Aaliyah Shawkat and Kristen Stewart as these just completely moronic stoners. Even when they're trying to be dumb, at some point you're like, yeah, I don't actually think these women are actually that stoned or that dumb as they pretend to be in this movie. So it was kind of a disappointment because I was really ready for a good comedy. It's hard to find, and I want people to make more comedy, so I wanted the movie to do well.
1: Yeah.
0: So it was a little disappointing. And Lakeith, as usual, is underutilized. He's in the movie, but he's not really given much to do, and so that's also very disappointing. I feel like that happens to him a lot in movies. So, I was way more disappointed in than the previous film, mostly because I had hoped for a really good rollicking comedy. I felt like we need one right now. We need a good comedy. We all want to laugh. I was prepared to laugh. I wanted to laugh, and then I didn't laugh that much. So.
1: Yeah.
0: I know I laughed more than you. You were like Ms. Stoneface next to me.
1: No. No, yeah, it felt like every setup kind of led to the expected conclusion, and that's
0: right.
1: I want to be surprised. I want, you know, something different, but
0: yeah. It could have gone in a lot more unexpected directions, and the whole premise with the telepathy even seemed like it should be funnier than it was, but then, you know, there was just nothing there. So yeah, not to beat a dead horse about it, but it just very disappointing. So I don't know, you know, maybe this is a case of maybe nepotism gone awry, because I'm not sure that you would normally get this cast if it wasn't for your first film, if you weren't Kristen Stewart's wife.
1: Right. But, it's nice to be able to pull those strings. Yeah.
0: It is. So yeah, hopefully if Dylan Meyer makes more films, she improves and is able to do something else that maybe works a little bit better. So, because I always want to support female filmmakers.
1: I was going to say, speaking of working a little bit better, our next movie, The Furious, directed by Kenji Tanigaki. So The Furious is, I should mention too, it's a multi-country production. It's really amazing the way primarily Eastern Asian countries came together to make this film. It's a lot of fun. It's a film about a mute Chinese man who's trying to save his daughter after she's kidnapped by child traffickers. He teams up with the husband of a journalist who is killed investigating the criminal syndicate, and together they forge a path of death and destruction to take down the kidnappers once and for all. Very simple setup, one we've seen a million times before, but we're here for the action, and on that, it really, really delivers. They have an all-star cast of, as I said, primarily East Asian action stars, like Xiao Mao. I'm sure I'm butchering that, but he's an amazing Chinese martial artist who specializes in wushu. Joe Taslim, who viewers may know from such films as The Night Comes for Us. He's actually, he was on the Indonesian judo, like, Olympic team. He's a national, like, champion of judo. We have a smaller part played by Yayan Ruhyeon, who was made famous in, like, things like The Raid, who's, like, an expert in Salat. Brian Lee, who people may know from Everything Everywhere All at Once. He's actually self-taught, so he has a really fun mix of different martial arts coming in. And then Joey Iwanaga, who I think actually started as a dancer before learning martial arts, and you can really see it in his kicks, which are amazing. The way he moves his legs is absolutely incredible. I think it's a film that is like easily one of the best action films we've had in many, many years. It is fun throughout. There are so many great moments. Like, there's the choreography is super, super creative. I think, you know, there's so many standout moments, like when they're in the nightclub at the Octagon and, you know, Shao Mao is like taking on all those guys with the hammer, and he basically builds a mountain out of people that he has like caved in their heads with the hammers, and he's like climbing it. It's absolutely astounding stuff. Brian Lee, the way he moves for such a big guy, like, you know, it kind of reminds me of Sammo Hung with these big guys that can move so quick and, like, you know, do flips and everything like you wouldn't believe. He uses his head a lot as like a battering ram. It's so much fun. There is a five-way standoff at the end of the movie that is absolutely incredible, which I just want to throw it out there too, was originally only meant to be four-way, but Brian Lee was so good and they liked him so much that they rewrote the ending to include him in there, which I think is a phenomenal choice because he is amazing. And they spent 18 days shooting that fight, and you can really tell because it is phenomenal. It's one of the best fights I've seen in a long, long time. Angela, you're going to laugh at this. The choreography was by Kensuke Sonomura, who also did Baby Assassins, which I know you love so, so much. All that to say, it is a blast throughout. It's a roller coaster. It is such a fun time. Highly recommend it. Would love your thoughts.
0: Well, I loved it. We watched it together, so you know that. I was really pleasantly surprised because I don't always like all of these kind of Asian action movies that you like as much, especially if I feel like what I love about movies like this is when the action looks and feels real. It's not CGI'd or a lot of quick cutting like we see, especially in American action films. And there, you see that as well in some Asian action films as well now. This was like, oh, we pulled back the camera and you are seeing the actual, because you have, as you mentioned, these folks that actually have real experience doing fight sequences, doing judo, doing these different things that you can show, and you don't have to do a lot of quick cutting. And so if you're an action movie fan, if you love the John Wick movies, but you think, oh, you know, what's missing is some even better and more action, then this is the movie for you, because the plot, is, as you said, is really basic. It's like child traffickers, bad. Good guys need to kick their butts. I mean, that's literally the plot. But that's okay, because if you don't wear out your welcome too much, which this one didn't, if you're able to keep the momentum going and there's enough action sequences that work, I think it's okay to have a really basic plot. Because like we've seen with the John Wick movies, I mean, what's the plot of that? Guy gets revenge for the death of his dog. I mean, it doesn't have to be. In fact, I feel like sometimes a lot of the action movies of these days have too much exposition. They start talking and talking. You're like, okay, we get it. Those are the bad guys. Now go do something about it. You know, mm-hmm. So like we don't need a lot of thought put into that. So yeah, I think it's a really fun movie. Definitely one of the few 4-star movies of this year, especially if you enjoy really good action and well-staged choreography. I did think the choreography was really great here. And unlike Baby Assassins, the characters didn't annoy the crap out of me. So I felt like invested enough. You know, it's not like the characters are so well developed, but they're well developed enough. I mean, the two characters have good motivation for their action. Like the one guy has his wife who was hurt by the child traffickers, and then the other guy, obviously his daughter. So you have, you know, enough motivation to justify all the butt kicking that happens.
1: Mm-hmm.
0: Yeah, so I thoroughly enjoyed it, and I think this, I don't know this director very well, so I'm excited. I think this did pretty well at the box office, so hopefully they get to make more movies.
1: Mm-hmm.
0: So definitely a 4-star movie. I mean, probably not going to be my number one unless it's a really weird, bad year, because, I mean, so far it's been, I have to say, very disappointing. A lot of the movies that have been quote-unquote critically acclaimed have not been 4-star movies for me, so hoping for better with this one, and I guess we have to move on. So yes, that's definitely the best one for this episode, so go see The Furious any way you can. Blue Heron is our next film. quite a shift from the last film, directed by Sophie Ramvari. It's a drama written and directed by Sophie Ramvari. It's her feature film debut. It's based in part on her own childhood and a previous short film that she directed. And it's about a young girl named Sasha, who's 8 years old, a daughter of a Hungarian immigrant family, who has recently relocated to Vancouver Island in the late 1990s. And their oldest son, Jeremy, is displaying increasingly disturbing behavioral issues at the home. And the whole family, particularly the parents, are struggling to figure out what to do about Jeremy's troubling behavior. So it's in a way a memoir of sorts, but the reason I think this film is getting so much acclaim is it's a little bit experimental in nature. We start in a way with a kind of typical biographical memoir, you know, through the eyes of the little girl, and then the film switches halfway through to the perspective of Sophie as an adult, as she's kind of as she's a filmmaker researching you know, mental health issues and trying to figure out what happened to her brother now that she's an adult, trying to see what went wrong. Is there something they could have done to help him, and not coming up with very good answers. I enjoyed this film. I think it's a really promising film debut. I'm not as rave about it as some critics were, where it was just like they were through the roof about it, but I think the subject matter is really important because we don't have enough films about mental health challenges and how, quite honestly, how messed up our mental health system is. And this is Canadian, so I guess it makes it, I don't know if you feel better that their behavioral health system is just as messed up as America's, but the family seeks time and time again to get support, to get help for their son, to try to find answers, and fails. Quite honestly, they are not able to find help for him. And the daughter, you know, years later is trying to figure out what could have been done. Is there something that could have been done that we didn't think of, and ends up coming with, you know, very few answers. So it's very sad in a lot of ways, and the performances are good. It's well shot, it looks pretty. Vancouver Island's a beautiful place, so it's not hard to make it look pretty. But so I'm curious about your thoughts.
1: Yeah, I mean, I agree with all that. I think it's beautifully shot. I think the subjectivity is really well portrayed. Like, you know, it is a film about the unknowability of her brother. So the fact that, like, we don't get all these super deep insights into what it was like for him, you know, I think that was really well conveyed. It leaves you wondering the same things as Sasha's character wonders. I applaud the switch up halfway through. I think that was a really interesting technique that was used. I don't know that it totally worked for me. Like, no. I thought it was interesting more as, like, you know, a choice and kind of an experiment, but I don't know that it totally landed for me. But I still applaud that, you know, she went for it. Like, that's a bold choice that most people wouldn't do. And I like it when we have a non-standard, you know, narrative or, you know, structure for the film. Yeah. I think that's really interesting. So really, all in all, it left me excited for the next feature from Sophie Ramvari. You know, I think she's clearly a very talented filmmaker, and I'm looking forward to whatever she does in the future, because it makes me kind of want to watch some of her short films as well, because I understand those are very good. So,
0: yeah, definitely a promising filmmaker. So we'll look forward to seeing more of her films in the future. I can recommend this film. It is on Criterion Channel, but I think the big one for this week is The Furious. For action movie fans, you should check it out. So thanks for joining me on the show, Autumn. As always, for those of you at home watching, have a great day and great movies. Bye-bye.
1: Bye.

0: are listening to Spoiler Alert Radio, conversations on the craft of filmmaking. I am your host, Tony Panacchia. On this episode of Spoiler Alert Radio, we speak with Romanian cinematographer Tudor Vladimir Panduru. Tudor was born in Piatra Neamț and developed an early interest in photography. Inspired in part by his high school art teacher, he decided to study cinematography at the National University of Theater and Film in Bucharest. Tudor is part of a generation of Romanian cinematographers who have brought the country's tradition of naturalistic observational filmmaking to an increasingly international audience. He entered the film industry as a camera operator and cinematographer, making a breakthrough with Cristian Munciu's Graduation. Since then, he's worked on My Happy Family, RMN, Suleiman Mountain, Metronome, and Hesitation Wound, earning multiple awards for his cinematography, including Gopo Awards and International Festival recognition. His recent work includes The President's Cake, which won the Camera d'Or at Cannes, and Fjord, which won the Palme d'Or. Welcome, Tudor Vladimir Panduru, to Spoiler Alert Radio.
1: Thank you for having me. I'm really glad to be with you here.
0: Excellent. Well, first of all, can you talk a little bit about your background and how you developed an interest in both film and photography before deciding to pursue those as a career?
1: It's an interesting and funny story because there's not so much art involved in my family. My parents both are working in the economy business. So my mom was an accountant. My dad studied management and he was also doing things regarding management. Of course, they have a bit of interest in arts. My father paints, but nothing noticeable. I have to say that my main attraction to photography came more from the idea of capturing moments. Together with my family, we were just capturing moments, like the classic family pictures that we all have. But throughout this process of taking family photos, I started being attracted to the object itself, to the camera. So it became a kind of toy for me. So I was taking photos of everything that I was thinking is interesting. And if I would see myself with the eyes from today, it was a way of me getting the knowledge with the reality that we are living in a way. And then thanks to my art teacher from high school, I realized what I was doing. Because on the first class of arts, he showed us a photo magazine, which included lots of black and white macro photography. And I told her that I have a lot of photos like that already. And she said that it would be nice to bring them to the class next time. And I brought them. And in 2 weeks from that moment, I had an exhibition in my hometown. So it was a life-changing experience because from an amateur kid who was just looking for stuff, I became an artist, although I wasn't one. So in that moment, I got a bit more responsible about the talent in a way that my teacher was mentioning that I have. And I started learning, and a way of learning visual language was cinema. So this is how I got acquainted with all the great directors from like the 70s and also the modern cinema. I was in love with Tarkovsky and Fellini. I was trying to reproduce that kind of imagery without knowing that I would end up being a cinematographer. So, but I heard about this film school from Bucharest where all the cool kids were going. And I also wanted to go there because I heard that you just take photos all day long. And for me, it was a go-to-go. And basically, that's how everything started. And then I was lucky enough to enter the film school. It was a difficult process of applying to the film school. Back then, there were like a lot of students applying for quite a small pool of places. So we were like 40 on 13 or something like 35 on 12 spots available. And I was lucky enough to meet my mentor, Oleg Mutu, who was the previous DOP of Cristian Munciu, and somehow he opened up a new universe. So, you know, I was lucky to meet the right people in the right time to show me a possible future.
0: So your first collaboration with director Cristian Munciu was Graduation, about a small town physician who tries to secure his daughter's future abroad after the aftermath of an assault threatens her chances of doing well on her final exams. A trademark of the director's films is showing morally compromised characters while leaving judgments to the audience. How did you help that goal in your cinematography? For example, how do you use longer takes that are observational and feel naturalistic, while presumably being quite composed.
1: Yes, this was my first experience as a cinematographer in relation with Christian and Drew, although I was with Christian before on set on Beyond the Hills, which is his previous film. And back then, I was just a camera operator and the assistant of his previous DOP, Oleg Motuk. And somehow this style of long takes is something that is part of his language, his signature language, and part of Romanian New Wave's way of seeing cinema, mostly on having a kind of a observational take and also trying to recreate a type of realism that doesn't pick too much sides. And of course, I was quite young when Christian gave me the chance of working on this film. And back then I was seeing life a bit different than I'm seeing it now. And for me, it was quite a demanding technical aspect of holding up long takes. And there's a particularity about the way Christian works that he focuses most of the work on the performance, on the actors. And sometimes because of that, we are going for multiple takes, like even 40, just to get the right rhythm of the entire thing, because not having the editing involved into the language, you have to have all the chances to get everything out of the scene. So for me, that somehow created a lot of difficulty regarding controlling the sound. And that's something quite general when you approach this kind of way of telling the story. And you have to embrace somehow the limitations of the location and try to create a kind of language out of that. So finding the right contrast and the right directionality of the light and the softness of the light, not to feel lit, because most of the scenes had relationship with the exterior. A lot of times we were looking inside and outside, or traveling with the camera from inside to outside, also in daytime and also in nighttime. And it involved a lot of technicality, because the light sources back then in 2014 were much bigger. They were using a lot of power and it was harder to hide. And also because we shot in quite a contained number of days, we had to leapfrog from one set to another. So we were planning quite thoroughly the next scene that were coming up, so everything could be done in this amount of time. But I guess, yes, what I learned through the process of this film is to find a way of playing with the movement of the camera inside the scenes and also capturing the realistic contrast that is closer to the need of this type of cinema. And I would like to add that also we were shooting on digital for the first time. We did comparison tests with film, and because of the length of the scenes, we ended up shooting on digital because we had a lot of car scenes traveling, and the best way was to shoot digital, because with the film camera, the mags would have been too big and we were supposed to either cut or somehow fit the big 1,000 feet mags in the case of film. So digital was much more helpful in that sense.
0: Listening to Spoiler Alert Radio, conversations on the craft of filmmaking. On this episode of Spoiler Alert Radio, we are talking with Romanian cinematographer Tudor Vladimir Panduru, whose work includes Graduation, Suliman Mountain, Intrigalde, RMN, The President's Cake, and Fjord. The film Suliman Mountain is the story of an unreliable con artist, his first wife, and their recently rediscovered young son, and his pregnant second wife. Taking place on and around the mountain of the title, the film combines wide-open vistas of Kyrgyz countryside with cramped interiors where the family struggles to get by. How did you approach framing two distinctly different feelings while maintaining an overall consistent visual sense?
1: Yeah, I guess also the relationship with the story here was quite important, because you have all this parallel between the small interior cramped space of the truck, which is already a character in the film, and the four protagonists that are traveling through Kyrgyzstan. So you had this parallel between cramped space in which they're living and the vastness of the landscape that we try to enhance with the choices of lenses here. And we shot with the Cook anamorphics. And I think in the way we build a mise-en-scene and the way we try to capture everything to have a kind of epicness and it was something that the reality was giving to us. And somehow we thought that in relationship with the entire story would make sense to keep it. It was quite a tough process of doing the film because we didn't have so many resources. Shooting in Kyrgyzstan, we brought all the equipment back then from Moscow. And the experience of working with the young boy was quite incredible because he was quite aware of what was going on. And also his flexibility in this context helped us a lot in achieving what we wanted. And of course, we hiked a lot when we worked a lot on having the best angles on the landscapes and finding the best proportion between dawn and day and night.
0: So then next, you shot the film Intrigalde, centering on a group of aid workers who get stranded in rural Transylvania while bringing supplies to poverty-stricken areas. How did you work to capture the isolation and vulnerability of the characters in this situation while supporting tense yet satirical tone more than truly dangerous? And were there challenges in camera or lighting setups given the forested location?
1: I really love the experience on this film as well. There's something about the Romanian cinema that has something in common. All the directors want to be truthful to the way that they want to approach the visual side. So the experience of night had to be as close as possible to reality. And this was the biggest struggle for me as a cinematographer. So basically, I had to build a layer of darkness, which is visible to the eye, to the camera in this sense. And I brought a lot of lights that were somehow invisible from the directionality of where it was coming to build a kind of an effect of darkness. And on top of that, to bring the brightness of the flashlight. So we did a lot of tests and trying to find the best flashlights to be able to describe this darkness. And in the same time, the entire story is focused on this group of people who are traveling in this car and picking up this old guy that you don't know exactly where he goes and what he wants. So another interesting element was to build a kind of setup where we could move 360 in the interior of the car so that we can have a long shot of like 10 minutes of how they drive and the old guy is brought in. So we had to cut the roof and we built a mechanized slider and also added on top a Moses head, which is a remote head that I was operating from a fallow car. And it implied a lot of work and timing and rehearsals. And in terms of problems coming from the remote locations, it was quite hard. We had a lot of electrician helping us and grips and riggers for us to be able to rig the lights in the trees, because the only way was to rig from above. And I have to thank them for this, because the result was quite close to what we were expecting.
0: So then you again worked with Christian Mungiu on the film RMN, inspired by real life events where the arrival of immigrants causes friction in a tight-knit Transylvanian village. Can you talk about lighting and color to underscore the mood for the film with a muted wintry palette generally and several nighttime exteriors?
1: Yes, the nights were quite present in the film and it was part of the philosophy of the film, or at least this is how I defined it for my visual approach. Bad things come from the dark or from the places that you don't know. So in the relationship with the story, somehow I felt that the darkness that surrounds this village would help us create a bit of a horror effect to the audience, although the film doesn't have any kind of relationship to that. It's quite a social drama, straightforward, that talks about real problem that we face today. But it was more like an element of feeling. It would not be so pointed out. And the toned down colors, of course, come from the way that these villages look like. They don't have so much colors involved, but also we thought that a more desaturated approach would clean visually a bit, not having the control of all the colors that would be in the frame. The most difficult thing about this film in terms of lighting was about the last scene of the film, which is a continuous shot coming from the interior of one of the main protagonists and going uphill close to the house and then looking towards the village. And having this in one take made things a bit more complicated in terms of lighting. So I had to use a lot of cranes and a huge balloon just to light the village itself that was seeing what was visible on the last frame of the film.
0: You are listening to Spoiler Alert Radio, conversations on the craft of filmmaking. On this episode of Spoiler Alert Radio,

0: as far as both technical setup and rehearsals, and how long did it take to actually get that scene filmed as desired?
1: Yes, we were all expecting the scene from the moment we started the film, and it was quite appealing in a lot of terms. And there were a lot of questions regarding it, the first thing being the framing and how much movement we would imply before sitting in one still frame until the end. And the question of Christian is, how was he supposed to break the scene at the end? And we had 2 days to do the scene. One day it was more about rehearsing, and the second day we shot it, and we didn't have more than 6 takes. And unfortunately for me, the light went away quite fast, and the last 2 takes were shot by night. But I had to replicate the day effect in a night interior. So luckily, outside the window, there was a flat wall that I could lit that could appear as day. So that was one of the difficulties. And the second difficulty was related to the focus of the audience on where to look on the screen, being such a huge ensemble of close-ups. And we had this idea of following the main character's gaze into the space so we could pull focus around. We shot it on large format RELF, and the depth of field was controlled in a way so it could be clear where there's no focus, so that you can also feel the depth in the place. But I guess we didn't want to force the audience to look in just one place, but at the same time, to be able to follow the perspective of the main protagonist on what's going on also, not just to have an observer perspective.
0: So you more recently shot The President's Cake, taking place in 1990s Iraq, as a 9-year-old girl goes on a quest for ingredients for a cake she has been assigned to bake to celebrate Saddam's birthday. How did you approach creating the naturalistic, almost documentary feel while maintaining a period-appropriate look as well? And were there challenges in filming in Iraq, which doesn't have a lot of film infrastructure, so to speak?
1: Yes, this film became somehow really close to my heart from the moment I received the script, also because I somehow empathize with the idea of a dictator. We also have had one in Romania. So having this story of this girl traveling through Iraq to find those ingredients was something quite cinematic that brought along a lot of ideas that came from the French New Wave and also the Italian neorealism. So we got a lot of inspiration from that and also from Iranian cinema. But of course, on the spot, we didn't find a lot of resources in terms of equipment. So we had to be really flexible to be able to do what we wanted. Of course, there were some moments when we were doubting ourselves that we will even be able to end the film. And I have to say that we had a lot of help from a lot of friends of mine that also came on board on the last notice from our department, gaffer, grip and makeup. And we could bring the film until the end. But also the fact that all the Iraqis that were involved, they put a lot of passion. So the film got shaped in the way it is now. And on the naturalistic level, again, all the knowledge that I had through my career until now made me understand a lot of things about how you light nights with not so much resources and how to light the daytimes. And I was trying to be as subtle and as conscious about what else was. I was trying to be as subtle and as aware of how the light was behaving. And also, I was trying to be truthful to the history of Iraq. And we did a lot of documentation and we scouted a lot for the best corners, because you can imagine an Iraq that was hit by war for such a long time, it doesn't look anymore like the 90s. So the job of finding the right places to find the right details of the period of the 90s was the most important thing for us, and of course the work of the art department. And it was beautiful because we also shot in historical landmarks like the marshes of Iraq, which is the place where the Bible was thinking that was the Garden of Eden, and also the first settlement in Sumer, the Ur and Uruk. We had them in the shot, so it was quite a big thing to be able to shoot those places for me as a cinematographer.
0: The film The President's Cake is presented primarily from the girl's point of view. So can you talk about creating that feeling, whether from a lower camera placement or other techniques, as well as contrasting the more sedate feeling of her home in the marshier areas of Iraq with more chaotic and even threatening city locations?
1: Yeah, we have chosen

0: tell the story from her perspective, although we wanted to create a feeling of a fairy tale and also a more objective perspective in some scenes. So it was a back and forth process through the entire film. And as I was mentioning before, the flexibility made me choose a Ronin, which is a stabilized remote head that I was operating from far, that we were always setting up at Benin's height, the main actor's height. And that gave us a lot of inspiration because we could have scenes that were on a small piece of track. We just had like two pieces of track for the entire film, like 4.5 meters. But when we wanted to run, we just put the Ronin on a pole and my T-Rip and my gaffer was running with the camera. So we could pull out those complicated mise-en-scenes from the film.
1: Listening to Spoiler Alert Radio, conversations on the craft of filmmaking. On this episode of Spoiler Alert Radio, we are talking with Romanian cinematographer Tudor Vladimir Panduru, whose work includes Graduation, Suliman Mountain, Intrigalde, RMN, The President's Cake, and Fjord. So then, you recently worked again with Christian Mungiu on the acclaimed film Fjord, where a devoutly Christian Romanian-Norwegian family comes into conflict with their new community based on their approach to disciplining their children. Physical location is again sort of a character in the film, so how did you work to capture the setting with natural beauty of the landscape, yet a certain sense of isolation physically and perhaps societally?
0: Yeah, I was involved in the process of making the film quite early on, and we started scouting in the summer before starting shooting the film. And the main goal for Christian was to find the right place where this action happened. So the fjord, the story of the place was really important to be truthful to the way that the story builds up. The vicinity of these houses and the way that things are close by, like the fjord, the mountains, and the way that you would visually express all the information necessary so that you could understand all the layers of the story. And besides the setting itself, what was really important for Christian is to be truthful and in a way not to force a narrative point of view on the audience. So the approach was made with thoroughness and a lot of attention in having an equilibrium in the way we tell the story. And of course, we were amazed by the landscapes of Norway, and we used anamorphic lenses again to have this character represented at its best. And in the same time, I was really amazed about the way that the light is changing in this specific geographical place, also because of the time of the year in which we shot. The elevation of the sun was quite low and the light was quite cool, like from 8,000 Kelvin sometime in the daytime. And the particularity of the Norwegian houses was that there were a lot of like practical lights that were hanging all over the place that would make everything look cozy. And somehow we accepted that as being part of our language. Although I tuned them down a bit, I played with the color contrast between the coolness and the warmth, having the gap a bit smaller, so that it would not look too warm or too cold on that extreme.
1: In shooting Fjord, how did you work with staging and restrained camera movement, as you have on other previous projects? And in particular, how did you balance rehearsed versus spontaneous performances of often tense interactions between both adults and children while maintaining a relatively objective distance from the characters?
0: I think a lot has to do with the way that we built the mise-en-scene together with Christian. And we did all this process through thorough rehearsals that we had just the two of us before starting shooting. He's the type of director who really knows exactly what he wants and he proposes things. And from that point on, we start working on location. But of course, there are a lot of things and nuances that you build up on set. And a lot of things sometimes happen by the way that the rhythm plays out into the scene and not something that you for sure thought about it before. And there were a lot of beautiful moments, kind of special mistakes, I have to call them, or some kind of God cinema that brought a lot of nice elements to the story that elevated even more what we were expected. And there are a lot of things like that, of how you show a particular information, not to make any spoilers about the film. I'm talking about the way that information is brought to the audience, or comments are brought on the level of what is happening in the frame, if it's something natural or if it's an object of the narration itself.
1: So then, can you talk about any more recent or upcoming projects? And do you have any closing words for our Spoiler Alert Radio audience?
0: I did a lot of projects in the last year. I have to say I worked a lot. But the newest, there's another film that is opening this autumn, and it's called The Liberation. It's a film that I shot in Canada with Guy Nativ as director, and it was really an interesting experience. And I'm glad that I was part of this radio, and I hope everybody that's listening is getting inspired, at least from all the information that I'm sharing. I know, at least for me as a cinematographer, remembering the early stages of my career, I was always hoping to hear a bit more about how things are done. So I hope all this information get to the people that are curious about this.
1: All right. Well, thanks so much, Tudor Vladimir Panduru, for taking the time to talk with us today on Spoiler Alert Radio.
0: Thank you so much for having me.
1: You have been listening to Spoiler Alert Radio, conversations on the craft of filmmaking. I've been your host, Tony Panacchia. On this episode of Spoiler Alert Radio, we spoke with Romanian cinematographer Tudor Vladimir Panduru. Tudor's work as cinematographer has included the feature films Graduation, My Happy Family, Suliman Mountain, Manor House, Intrigalde, Metronome, RMN, The President's Cake, and Fjord. For more information on Tudor Vladimir Panduru and his work, visit TudorVladimirPanduru.com or click the links under the show information for this episode at SpoilerAlertRadio.com. Spoiler Alert Radio is an emerging arts production produced by Tony Panacchia and Paul Elsnaw. 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
2: From Virginia Humanities, this is With Good Reason. Women are more likely to do the housework at home and at work.
3: When you start a meeting, the women are more likely to take the notes. They're more likely to pick up all the cups on the table after, you know, your lunch meeting. And just like the very things that we think of from kind of a traditional gender standpoint.
2: And in the late 1800s, having a woman minister was a point of pride for one congregation.
4: Choosing to ordain a woman and then choosing to hire and promote her as a beloved figure marked this as a liberal progressive congregation.
2: Plus, two of Life magazine's early photojournalists spent years as agricultural pickers during the Great Depression.
5: I think they really loved living outside, living in a tent, sharing stories around the campfire. And I think in a lot of ways they were loath to give that up for a more stable, traditional job.
2: These stories and more today on With Good Reason. First, the news. Nearly anyone who teaches at a college or university will tell you that students take up a lot of time. Linda Waldron says a lot of that time doesn't even have much to do with class.
3: I sometimes will have students that need like an hour. They will talk to me about things that are going on. They'll talk to me about mental health. I will literally walk some students over to the counseling center often.
2: But not all professors are putting in the same kind of work.
3: You'll talk to male professors and they're like, no one's ever come in my office and talked to me about the stress or their grandmother's sick and dying or, you know, and I'm like, gosh, I could tell you yesterday, I spent a good hour and a half with someone about that.
2: From Virginia Humanities, this is With Good Reason. I'm Allison Quance, and today on the show, Women at Work. At colleges and universities, women professors are doing a lot more service and emotional work on top of teaching and research. Linda Waldron is a sociologist at Christopher Newport University. She's also the director of the Center for Education Research and Policy. Linda explains how this imbalance happens and how it affects long-term career paths for women. Linda, the work that professors do is sort of divided into three areas. There's teaching, there's research, and then there's also service. And this covers a whole range of things, committees that oversee promotion or curriculum changes. Can you talk a little bit about what's involved in the service aspect of a professor's job?
3: Yeah. So, for example, being on job hiring committees, being on a faculty senate, being part of a committee that maybe reviews student petitions, this type of service, we know that women are at least two times more likely to be doing service than their male faculty counterparts. Not just they do more service, but there was this great research at University of Arizona that says that women are actually just even asked more to do it. And within that work also gets gendered as well. There's a phrase in research that's called like academic housekeeping. And it says that like women do kind of the housekeeping. Like when you start a meeting, the women are more likely to take the notes. They're more likely to pick up all the cups on the table after, you know, your lunch meeting. And just like the very things that we think of from kind of a traditional gender standpoint. You see that in advising as well. I sometimes will have students that need like an hour. They will talk to me about things that are going on. They'll talk to me about mental health. I will literally walk some students over to the counseling center often. And sort of anecdotally, you'll talk to male professors and they're like, no one's ever come in my office and talked to me about the stress or their grandmother's sick and dying or, you know, and I'm like, gosh, I could tell you yesterday, I spent a good hour and a half with someone about that. And I think it's really important, right? I want to do that work. I want to be able to provide support for our students so they're successful, but I don't write that down down anywhere. I don't quantify the amount of time that students are in my office, but students are in my office a lot for non-academic related things because they feel like they can reach out to someone that probably reminds them of their mom a little bit.
2: It's so fascinating to think that women are asked more to do this. Is it because women are more likely to say yes?
3: I think a whole host of factors kind of come into play with why women are both asked, but also more likely to do so. University of California Systems did a study of all their campuses, and they found that women in general did like 10 service tasks to every man's 7 or 8, right? Wow. So they were doing like more. They always had at least 2 or 3 more.
2: Wow.
3: And so when they started to look at fields, they started to realize that even in some fields, in some departments, that was even higher. So in STEM fields, for example, women are 3 times more likely to have more service and do more service than in some of the other fields as well.
2: What are the consequences if you say no?
3: I love that you say that because that's actually what my husband always asks. He's like, just say no, you know, and if we say no, they'll just ask someone else. Someone else will do it. You know, they'll just continue on their list of who they have, as long as you're not doing none. You have to, you know, participate in that. But I think we forget that we can say no.
2: Mm-hmm.
3: I think a lot of junior faculty, you know, and women in particular, when they first come to the academy, there's not a lot of mentoring of saying no. You know, the default tends to be just that women are more helpful or they're more nurturing. They should be on this committee with students because they're probably going to do a better job. But I see with my junior faculty now, having been here for over 20 years, I think the young women that are coming into higher education now, I think are better equipped to say no, you know, and to lighten that load. But there's still going to be those kind of discrepancies, I think.
2: Do you think there's also a sense of precarity for women in academia and people of color in academia that is maybe less present for, you know, your traditionally represented white male professor? That makes it harder to say no, because maybe if you say no, then you're going to make that one person mad who's going to vote against your promotion case or whatever.
3: Oh, I think that's absolutely present. If you look at women and women of color in particular by rank, I mean, it's just overwhelming, kind of the disproportionality of women and women of color who have positions that are perhaps a lecturer or instructor or even adjunct. And so these positions have less job security.
2: Mm-hmm.
3: You're often a year-to-year contract, or in the case of an adjunct professor, a course-to-course every semester. And particularly in Virginia, in a right-to-work state, if you let someone go after the year contract, you don't even have to tell them why, right? Like, so there's not a lot of sort of security. So when we look at faculty by rank, we know that more than half of people in these lower ranked positions are women. And that becomes even more pronounced when you start looking at this in terms of Black women, Hispanic women, Native American women, that we've got them in those positions. And so I think there is a real precarity there that saying no would become hard. Mm-hmm. You know, if you're saying no to certain things and you're on a one semester or 1 year contract, that's more difficult to do.
2: Mm-hmm.
3: When we go up in terms of that, if you come in on the tenure track, so you're in a little bit more safe position, you're not in one of those 1 year track positions, but you don't go up for promotion until you're in your 6th year. So you have 5 years where you are on a probationary contract. Mm-hmm. And in those 5 years, it feels really hard to say no to things. I also think in terms, faculty of color are often asked to do more service and often do more service and often feel the precarity of not saying no much more than that. And often it's couched to them in sort of terms of like, maybe the committee is about some issue of diversity. Mm. And, you know, the academies are still very white in terms of professors. So we know that they're asked to do more of those types of service jobs. The expectation is that they would. And if they're not, you know, if they're in their first couple of years, it's going to be very difficult for them to say, oh, no, I don't think I want to do that, you know, and that's, I think, real, right? There's a kind of worry that we have that maybe is not real, right? Like, I can say no, sure. But in those first couple of years, or if you're on a year-to-year contract, or you're an adjunct professor, saying no actually has real consequences.
2: And so then the consequences of all of this extra service and extra emotional labor, it's kind of a vicious cycle in terms of how that plays out medium term and long term in academia. Can you talk a little bit about what that looks like?
3: You know, when we think about what you need to do kind of as you're a professor and you're kind of in your position over years and you're trying to work towards promotion, towards a higher pay, we know when you get promoted that one of the things they want to see is that you have a really strong research agenda. And there's only so many hours in a day, you know, and so if you're doing a lot more of that service, the kind of visible service on committees, and then you're doing a lot of the invisible service, like spending time with students who are in crisis, you don't really have time to do the type of research that you need to do. And so when you go up for tenure and promotion, if your research isn't strong, no one really cares that you did all this other service. And we often say like all of it's important, but at the end of the day, if you've got strong research, you have a very strong case for tenure. And if you have great service, phenomenal service, good teaching, and no research, it is very difficult for you to then get tenure.
2: Yeah, no one gets promoted for great service.
3: No, and it's even more pronounced if you decide to go up to be promoted to a full professor. Associate professors are tenured. But in terms of your pay, as you go on in your career, you can stay at associate professor. Many people retire at the level of associate professor. But when you get up to the rank of full professor, really you have to demonstrate that your research, the work that you do, is established enough beyond your university. So it's not just what you do here, but beyond. And when we look at who are full professors, right, about 62% of all full professors are men. Only 40% are women, even though the academy is pretty split, 50-50 with male and female professors. So we know that women often kind of get stalled at the associate level. They're less likely to kind of go on to become full professors. And that's so much more pronounced also by race. If you look at, for example, Black men in the academy, only about 5% will make it to full in that way. And so we know that when you start thinking about the intersections with race, I mean, it becomes much more difficult to kind of get to the rank of associate and tenure, and certainly to get to the rank of full professor.
2: Yeah, and it seems worth mentioning that if suddenly all faculty were just focusing on research, the institution wouldn't run. This service component is essential for the institution.
3: Yeah, I mean, that's the part. I mean, all of these things are needed, right? We need the service to kind of help the university function, to change policies, to review student records, to help keep student on track by advising them, by looking at the budget and trying to help us during difficult budgetary times. Like, those are really important things that faculty should be part of, and we need them to be part of. And it wouldn't, you know, if someone didn't volunteer to be department chair, it would be hard to get your schedule out, and it would be hard for students to take your classes, right? Someone has to do that level of service. And so it's important to kind of keep chipping away and to have more equity in those places.
2: Linda Waldron, thank you so much for speaking with me today on With Good Reason.
3: Thank you so much, Allison. It was great talking to you.
2: Linda Waldron is a sociologist at Christopher Newport University. She's also the director of the Center for Education Research and Policy. At the end of the 19th century, official Protestant church leaders were men, as a general rule. But some women broke that rule. Jeffrey Pollack is a religious studies professor at Radford University. He spoke with me about Annis Ford Eastman, a groundbreaking, officially ordained minister. Jeff, I want to start by talking about a woman named Annis Ford Eastman, who was actually ordained in 1889. Tell me a little bit about her.
4: So Eastman was a Congregationalist. So she was sort of a left-leaning evangelical Protestant in the middle and late 19th century, who found that she had an interest and capability in preaching, but not many women were allowed to be ordained as official clergy by Protestant denominations in the United States in her lifetime. So when she was ordained, there were probably only a few dozen ordained women in the nation, if even that many. And she also found her way onto lots of suffrage activist political platforms, advocating for women's political equality through the vote and social equality. So she brings together the religious and the social and political in some really interesting ways.
2: Did she have a home church where she was preaching?
4: She did. So she started her adult life as a minister's wife. Her husband, Samuel, was actually an ordained clergy person. But he had been injured in the Battle of Cold Harbor during the Civil War. And he had a lung injury that made it difficult for him to sustain preaching. And so a couple of years into his preaching career, he actually has to resign his pulpit because of physical inability. And Annis Eastman finds herself in the position of needing to be a breadwinner, right, to support the family. So a nearby church in Brookton, New York, a small village in rural New York, hired her as their preacher. And they found her preaching to be very inspiring. And so this led them to sort of promote her regionally. And a prominent minister in the area, Thomas Beecher, who was Harriet Beecher Stowe's younger brother, actually convened a council of congregational elders in the southern tier region of New York and ordained her as a regular clergy member in 1889. She moved around a couple of different pulpits in western New York State. In the mid-1890s, she was in West Bloomfield. That congregation actually sent her to the Chicago World's Fair in 1893, where she spoke as one of the featured lecturers at the World's Parliament of Religions, which was a really famous event in American history. And eventually, Thomas Beecher hired Annis and her husband Samuel to be co-ministers at his own church in Elmira, New York, where, incidentally, Samuel Clemens, Mark Twain's in-laws, attended. Eastman found herself in a really interesting intersection of people and events in the late 19th century.
2: Yeah, small world of progressive intellectual elites, I guess, at the time.
4: Yeah, and she, even in the mid-1890s, was attending a sort of continuing education program at Harvard Divinity School, where famous philosophers like William James and George Santayana were her teachers as she was seeking sort of professional development. You know, women weren't allowed to attend seminary. She couldn't finish a college degree or earn a master's degree, the normal path for authenticating male clergy. And so she attended these summer classes where she could and found some even more famous thinkers in American life there.
2: I'm imagining what her congregants would have been like at the time. And I think it would have to be a pretty special group to be willing to follow her and listen to her.
4: Certainly. So the church that she was leading in Elmira is called the Park Church. And it was an example of what we talk about in the late 19th century of the institutional church movement. So this is a sort of a kind of movement in what we call social Christianity or the social gospel, where left-leaning evangelical Protestants, we might call them mainline Protestants in the 20th century, start to think about church institutions as places to organize resources for the community. So not just having sort of preaching in Sunday school on Sundays, but also offering language courses for industrial immigrants to the region and having a gymnasium and having literary circles and clubs and social events. So the church really as an institutional hub of the community, providing lots of resources. And the Park Church is one of the first churches in Congregationalism in the 19th century to be designed architecturally as that sort of space. But it actually had its origins in the anti-slavery abolition movement in the 1840s and 1850s. So Thomas Beecher had helped to establish the church as an anti-slavery congregation, and after the Civil War pushed into this institutional church model. And so it sort of was a patrician church, sort of wealthy congregants who were at the center of society in this region of New York State. So when the Eastmans arrive, they're in this church that's sort of a leading congregation that's connected to the power centers of the region and puts Annis Eastman in many advantageous positions to start engaging in social and political activism as well as her religious activism. And that's partly how she ends up on suffrage platforms.
2: So to some extent, it sounds like for these congregations, having a woman minister was itself, I mean, they saw it as a political act. It wasn't incidental.
4: Absolutely. So to be a woman preacher or to be a woman minister was seen as an epithet. Right. So it was sort of a marker in this congregation of the kind of liberal Protestants that they were by choosing to hire an ordained woman. First, by choosing to ordain a woman and then choosing to hire and authorize and promote her as a beloved figure marked this as a liberal progressive congregation. And there are many news articles in newspapers of the era sort of deriding women ministers, right? There was a lot invested in thinking about Christian clergy as male-gendered, right, and masculine, right, as these assertive leaders who could protect a congregation. And so there was a lot of worry in the middle 19th and late 19th centuries over having non-manly clergy. What would happen if we had, so womanliness was a concern. Eastman herself was very interested in trying to preserve a kind of feminine projection of who she was. Right? So she even talks about the kind of garment she would wear in the pulpit, right? Not wanting to wear a masculine robe, but wanting to wear sort of a lace collar on her black gown so that she would appear feminine in the pulpit. So lots of complex considerations going into her professional life.
2: I love that. Do we have a sense, or do we have letters or diaries or anything like that from her about what it meant to her to take on this role?
4: We certainly do. So we know, especially her son, Max Eastman, especially, shared very close, intimate, personal correspondence with his mother in letters. And so I kind of reading in those letters, and also he published his interpretations of many of their letters in the first volume of his autobiography called Enjoyment of Living. And Max talks a lot about his mother's ambitions. She wanted to be a writer. She wanted to be a journalist. Mm. She was very interested in sort of having a take on what was happening in the public sphere. But through those sort of family circumstances of needing to support the family as a breadwinner and feeling predisposed to being a preacher, she ended up in the pulpit and sort of started to use the pulpit as her source of commentary. And so we have lots of unpublished writings, sermons and lectures and statements of her views on the state of the world from her active period as a clergywoman. And we can get a sense that she was very interested in the issues of her day. So she's commenting on the Spanish-American War of the 1890s. She's thinking about new awareness of South Asian religions. She has a whole series of lectures on the religions of India. She becomes very interested in the mind cure movement called New Thought. So New Thought, very early in the emergence of scientific psychology, there's a theory. We might call it today manifesting, right? So that by suggesting to yourself a positive result, you could achieve something grand. So she experienced actually in the pulpit, because of the kinds of shoes she would wear in the pulpit, she experienced all kinds of back pain and sort of physical distress. And so she would go to these sort of faith healers who would use sort of what was proto-science, pseudo-science, to try to use mind cure to help heal her physical ailment. And so this actually pushes her into these interesting theories of mind and psychology. William James, whom she's hearing lecture at Harvard summer school sessions, at this very moment is writing his book, his big master textbook on psychology as a scientific discipline. And while she's in Cambridge, she attends the services of a woman faith healer, Mary Chapin. And eventually, after her son Max sort of moves out of the house and settles in Greenwich Village, he starts to explore the writings of Freud and psychoanalysts. And so Annis Eastman becomes one of the first U.S. Americans to undergo Freudian-style psychoanalysis in the clinic of Abraham Brill in 1909. She's this interesting figure who kind of goes from, so she's born in Peoria, Illinois in the 1850s, ends up at Oberlin College in the 1870s, is preaching in Western New York State in the 1890s, and then right before she dies in 1910, she's in the apartment of her two children that they shared in Greenwich Village, going to and from these psychoanalytic appointments in Brill's office. And so she's this really interesting arc in the kind of liberal branches of American Protestantism at the turn of the 20th century.
2: She sounds fabulous and exceptional. And I'm curious how her story fits into a sort of broader history of how women engaged in the institutional side of religion.
4: Yeah, as we locate Annis Ford Eastman in the kind of spectrum of types of Protestant Christianity in the U.S. I've been using these words like mainline or liberal or progressive. During her lifetime is when we start to see the sharp polarization between what we might today call fundamentalist conservative evangelical Christianity and left-wing ideologically liberal Protestantism. We call it in U.S. religious history the fundamentalist modernist controversy. On the fundamentalist or more conservative side, we start to see arguments that there is a distilled simple set of theological claims that if you don't believe them, you aren't a real Christian. Biblical literalism and the reality of miracles and the literal truth of Jesus' death and resurrection. And if you don't believe in these statements, you aren't a real Christian. And we start to see an alignment between that religious orientation and political views, right? Who should control what the nation looks like? On the more liberal end of the spectrum, we start to see a shift towards metaphorical interpretation of scriptures and using archaeological evidence to verify the biblical text as an artifact of ancient societies that maybe isn't divinely inspired but contains philosophical wisdom. And so Eastman is very much on that more liberal end of the spectrum. And that more liberal end of the spectrum cares very much about institutional hierarchy and authority. So Eastman is very early entry into the kind of record of women who had been ordained, but we wouldn't see a full shift among the liberal Protestant denominations to ordain women until the 1950s. The 1950s is when we see the United Methodist Church, well, the Methodist denominations and the Presbyterian churches ordaining women. We wouldn't see in the Episcopal Church women ordained until the early 1970s. So Eastman is sort of about 60 years ahead of the movement in her liberal denominations. And this is really because she's an advocate for full social and political equality for women. She actually used this phrase, self-realization, right? She thought women had the right to full self-realization, wherever that ended up for them. There were lots of other women on the more evangelical end of the spectrum who set aside the interest in official ordination. They didn't care about being acknowledged and recognized as religious leaders by institutional bodies. And they just took their call to preach for what it was. And they would just go onto the street corner or go into welcoming pulpits, into congregations, and just do the preaching. They would fulfill their calling on their own, regardless of ordination. So there's a spectrum of approaches and interests in women's religious leadership in Protestant Christianity, and Eastman's definitely in a particular pocket.
2: So in the 1950s and 60s, when this change really starts to happen, what does that look like?
4: My research is mainly centered in this turn of the 20th century and 19th century moment. So the 20th century questions are more related to women's professional achievements. We can start to think about the dawning of second wave feminism, sort of starting to think about women's position in U.S. society more broadly, where we start to see women having gained access to higher education, which is giving them expertise and professional authentication to enter many different professional roles. And in the 20th century especially, clergy roles were largely regulated, especially in the mainline denominations, by attaining graduate degrees. Once they are educated and trained and able, the argument against their participation in the clergy holds less authority and sway for the mainline progressives. There are still prohibitions in the more evangelical churches against women's ordination. We see that in the Southern Baptist Convention just less than a month ago, voting to bar women from being pastors in their denomination. So it's still a very live, current and active debate. How does gender relate to marking people as legitimately recognized authority holders in a religious community? And so we see this question of ordination as a marker of a community's identity. Who a community decides can hold authority is a very sensitive and polarizing issue. And Eastman is one example from the late 19th century of how gender played in that debate at that time.
2: This is fascinating. Jeffrey Pollack, thank you so much for speaking with me today on With Good Reason.
4: Thank you for having me.
2: Jeffrey Pollack is a religious studies professor at Radford University. This is With Good Reason. We'll be right back.

0: Welcome back to With Good Reason from Virginia Humanities. In the mid-20th century, Life magazine changed the way Americans saw and thought about their lives. And from early on, one of the primary photojournalists who worked for Life was a woman named Hansel Meath. Dolores Flamiano is a media professor at James Madison University. She's the author of Women, Workers, and Race in Life magazine, Hansel Meath's Reform Photojournalism, 1934 to 1955. Dolores, I was absolutely blown away by the story of Hansel Meath, this sort of early mid-century, 20th century photographer. And I want to start talking about her through this photo she took in 1933 of her and her partner Otto. Can you tell us a little bit about this photo and what it tells us about her earlier life?
1: Sure. I'm looking at the photo right now, and the title of it is Hansel and Otto in front of their tent in Wawona, California, circa 1933. And there's an old car, I think they fondly called it their jalopy, and Otto is sitting on a piece of wood, a stump, and he's reading, and Hansel is leaning against the tent. So it's a canvas tent, very small, very basic, the sort of thing that you might expect farm workers to live in. And so they're in the woods. You can't really see the fields, but you can see some trees. It's Northern California, and during the Depression. And Hansel, at this time, was wearing her hair very short. In fact, she looks like a boy, and she is, in fact, bearing the name of a boy. So it looks like a couple of young men. She had adopted the name Hansel while she and Otto were traveling around Europe as vagabonds, having left Germany, not really with a plan, but just on the road, trying to learn about life and the world, and really also trying to get away from Germany at a very terrible time there, where there was a lot of economic strife and depression and a lot of political upheaval. So here they are outside of their home. This is where they lived. They were not camping. This is one of the earliest pictures that I was able to find of them as a couple. And it just demonstrates how they had embraced this unconventional life on the road among the working people. It was kind of a precarious existence, but they loved it, and they loved the people that they met.
0: Yeah, I see this photo and it immediately, you know, calls to mind The Grapes of Wrath, or, you know, this, it feels iconic to this moment in American history. And you talked a little bit about this, but let's back up and tell me a little bit about her early life, where she was born, what was going on in the world around her as she came of age.
1: So Hansel Meath was born in 1909 in Stuttgart, Germany, a small town, and her family life was not a happy one. Here's one of the descriptions that she gave of her family life. They were very religious and very strict, and she recalled that there were no books in the house growing up. And she loved learning, and she loved culture and books. And I think that that part of her family life was something that really struck her later on. You know, looking back, she realized this was a family that was not only, you know, poor and uneducated, but they didn't even have the resources or the curiosity or the wherewithal to have a book in the home.
0: So she takes off, she leaves home as a teenager, travels around Europe, and then eventually ends up in the United States with Otto. And that brings us to this photo in 1933 when they're pickers, is that right, in California?
1: That's right. So they were itinerant farm laborers who moved around with the crops. Mm. So they would pick grapes at one time of year. They would pick lettuce at another time of year. I think they really loved living outside, living in a tent under the stars, sharing stories around the campfire. And I think in a lot of ways they were loath to give that up for a more stable, traditional kind of job.
0: Mm. So then in the mid-late 1930s, we have more of these photographs that she's taking, and you can already see a really clear perspective and what she's interested in. the kinds of people she's interested in, the places she's interested in, feel really distinctive. Will you talk about a couple of photos from that era that really strike you and what they tell us about her?
1: Sure. Right now I'm looking at a picture that's called Cotton Picker Family Around Fire, 1934. And you can definitely see the cotton plants in the background. And there's a family or a group, maybe it's a couple of different families. There are a lot of children. There's one man standing. There's smoke, so some of the faces are obscured, but it looks like there's about four children and four adults. Mm. So it's unclear what the familial relationships are, but I have a feeling that in this, you know, from what I've read and understand, it was sort of a communal experience raising children in the farm camps. So it looks like they're warming themselves around the fire. And one of the children is holding a little, what looks like a toy gun. But one of the women in the photograph is glancing at the photographer, at Hansel. So we see that sort of look of recognition. I'm not sure if she's happy about having her picture taken or not, but it just captures this moment of everyday life in the farm camp, and they're just gathering, and it looks like the man might be holding onto he's looking at something in his hand. I'm not sure what it is. Maybe he's counting some change. Maybe he's looking at some, maybe he hurt his hand because, you know, picking cotton is notoriously difficult and painstaking and leaves sores on your hands. So that's one. And I could go on. She also took pictures outside of the context of the rural environment. She also took pictures in San Francisco's Chinatown, where she met people who became her friends and allies in the photography world. There's also a picture of a sweatshop in San Francisco's Chinatown where seamstresses are working. She really loved to be in places where she could document the everyday lives of working people and show them doing their work and also with their families.
0: One of the things that really strikes me in these photos is the access she's getting, particularly earlier on when she's still an amateur photographer. Is that right?
1: Yes.
0: But the sweatshop photo, it's like she's above the sweatshop floor. You can tell she's on some kind of an upper level or something like that, looking down. Or one of the others that really stopped me in my tracks was this one of, it's the sheriffs and deputies during the Salinas lettuce strike. And again, she's right there in the middle of the action.
1: Well, I think that speaks to a couple of things. I'm so glad you brought that up because it speaks to the fact that she was not an outsider. She was part of these communities. She worked as a seamstress for a time. So not only did she work in the fields, she worked in the sweatshops in San Francisco. And so she did have access that other photographers, it would have been difficult for them to find that kind of access. And the other thing I think was that she had a knack of making herself invisible. And it helped that she was kind of a quiet-natured person, so she could kind of blend into the background and she could take pictures somewhat surreptitiously without drawing attention to herself. So she might be holding the camera, you know, in the middle of her body instead of up to her eye and being obvious about taking a picture. So I think that she had the ability to both be part of the community and kind of gain the trust of the people she was photographing. And she also had the ability to be stealthy about it. I don't mean to say she was, you know, trying to spy on people, but sometimes it was not, you know, she would likely not get the cooperation of the sheriffs, for example, right, if she had been obvious about taking their picture. So she had some skills that were definitely helpful to her in allowing her to get a slice of life that was not often seen at that time.
0: And how does she move then from being an agricultural worker, a seamstress in a sweatshop, to a paid photographer for eventually Life magazine, which is the photojournalism magazine of the era? What does that journey look like for her?
1: Well, I think it had to do with her, the quality of her photographs and her ability to capture images that the press wanted. For example, images of the waterfront strike in San Francisco, the longshoremen's strike, which really shut down that city for days, and it was a big newsworthy story. So she had pictures that Life wanted, and she had contacts at Life. Peter Stackpole was a San Francisco-based photographer who she met, and he saw her work, and that was her initial foot in the door. At that point, it had a very small staff because the magazine started in 1936, and the initial staff was about five photographers. A couple of them are very well known, like Margaret Bourke White, Alfred Eisenstadt, and Peter Stackpole was among that group. They weren't so interested in the farm workers, but they were interested in the waterfront strikes and the union story. So that was her entree point.
0: And how unusual would it have been at the time as a woman photojournalist?
1: Well, there were other women in the profession, but they were few and far between. And they, I guess the examples that come to mind are Margaret Bourke White, who was a longtime employee of Time Inc. Time Inc. is the parent company of Life magazine. There was also, now Dorothea Lange was not a photojournalist per se. She was a documentarian for the Farm Security Administration, and some of her work has been compared to Meath's work. So there was some overlapping, but the difference would be Bourke White was definitely not somebody who was interested or sympathized with or considered the farm workers her friends. And I think her images of the Fort Peck Dam construction, which was an FDR project, a New Deal project, those pictures show some similar slice of life, but they don't, in my opinion, capture their humanity in the same way that Hansel was able to do.
0: One of the other sort of series of photos that she did that I found particularly compelling was an assignment for Life magazine documenting Black midwives in South Carolina. Can you tell us about that project?
1: This story came about, the year was 1940, I believe. She went to the Low Country of South Carolina and spent time with these midwives there and documented their experience of training and working with mothers and children. And the story was remarkable, I think, for a couple of reasons. Number one, in 1940, birth control was not a story that was typically covered in a magazine like Life. Life was more, it was sort of a hodgepodge of entertainment, celebrities, news, sports, movies, you know, pop culture, all sorts of things. But they did try to include, I think, in each issue, some sort of a serious photo essay. So this represented that week's serious photo essay. The editors were fond of health-related stories or scientific innovations because it sort of raised the profile of the magazine. So that's all good. And they were focusing entirely on an African-American community, which also made it noteworthy because Life magazine was primarily focused on middle-class white America. I think she was very excited about the opportunity to work on this. So when she went to South Carolina, she really worked on establishing a relationship with the nurse midwives and getting sort of immersed in their community. Now, she's not involved in writing the story. So they had a very strict division of labor at the magazine at this time. The photographer took the pictures, the editors and the writers and the researchers were responsible for telling the story and framing the story and writing the captions. And so when she saw how the story had been presented, you know, to her it was a story about midwives in a impoverished low country South Carolina community doing really important work and helping to improve the maternal health and infant health in their community, because then, as now, maternal and infant mortality rates among Black community were much higher than among the white community. So this was a public health issue, and she really embraced it. When she saw how the magazine framed the story as, in her words, she described it as a story about a way to control the runaway black population in South Carolina. So she had a very strong reaction, a very strong negative reaction to the way the story was actually framed and published.
2: From a eugenics angle.
1: Yes. So it was not told from the perspective of the importance of the work that people were doing and their value to the community, but more as a way of gaining conservative white people's support for a way to control or limit the black population.
2: Did that experience change the way she moved through the professional photography world?
1: I think she had a couple of experiences that were similar to that, where she became discouraged and maybe started thinking, am I in the wrong profession? Do I need to leave this organization? Because, you know, no matter how much I embrace a story, I don't have any control over how the story is told. So I think it made her feel also very guilty for not being able to honor the stories of the people that she had come to really respect and care about. So I think she felt very conflicted about, how do I use my platform? How do I use my ability to get people's stories out there in the world in a way that's consistent with how I see them? It was a tough question, and she never really answered how to do that.
2: Tell us just a little bit more about the context, what Life magazine meant in American culture at the time. And 'cause this is huge that she was a contributor there.
1: Yes, and that was one of the things that drew me to her story. It seemed so unlikely. She seemed like such a fish out of water at Life magazine. And she herself acknowledged that. She wanted to know, why does Henry Luce, the publisher, why would Henry Luce want me at his magazine? He's a Republican. And she's, you know, she was the farthest from that. So Life magazine was a phenomenon when it started in 1936. It was really the first large format photo magazine. And this is at a time when television was still a couple of decades away. I mean, there was the technology for television during the mid-40s, but I think because of World War II,

0: subscribe. And it was published as a weekly every week until 1972. And then it became a monthly. And it still sort of exists in these commemorative editions. But to go back to the question, it's hard to really imagine how big of a deal Life magazine was.
1: I think what's most striking for me about her story is that she herself is doing this pretty radical infiltration of a very masculine workplace. And then she's turning around and using it to advocate through her images for taking women more seriously in their work in other areas as well, as midwives, as seamstresses. Mm-hmm. And there's just something different, right, about that kind of a story being told through the eye of a woman photographer versus a male photographer.
0: I think that's true. I think that one of her approaches to photography was to think of her subjects not as subjects, but to think of them as trusted friends. That was her goal. Now, it didn't always work that way, because there were certainly, you know, the stories where there was more of an adversarial relationship, or where she was sent to cover a story that she really couldn't care less about. You know, there were some stories where she actually felt that she was being discriminated against as a woman. And she described some happened primarily in the early years when she was given a lot of what she considered trivial stories of, for example, she was sent to a stag party at the Waldorf Hotel in New York, where, it sounds so hard to imagine, where a scantily clad young woman popped out of a cake. I guess they used to do this. And she just hated that. But she also, while getting the photograph, she described being groped by an old geezer who was part of the crowd. And she said she took her heavy Graflex camera and beamed him over the head, and had to be picked up by one of her colleagues. I guess she was taken into the police station for assault or something. But she described these incidents where she was pushed around, jostled, groped, and had to use, you know, her physical strength to fight back. So it was not a friendly environment at all. In fact, it was a hostile environment in a lot of places for female photographers.
1: Do you have a favorite Hansel Meath photograph?
0: Well, I always go back to the monkey photograph. And it's a photograph that the title is A Rhesus Monkey Sitting in Water Up to His Chest. And it was also known as Misogynist Monkey. But it was published in 1939. And if I had to describe it, I would say it's a picture of a monkey in the water, and there's clouds gathering behind the monkey's head. But the striking thing about this picture are the eyes. They're sort of not looking directly at the photographer, but maybe over her shoulder. And there's just a very glaring expression on this monkey's face. And it draws you into it. And I think this face makes you wonder, what is this monkey feeling? Readers at Life magazine really responded to this photograph over the years, and it has been reprinted so many times. And this was, in fact, part of a series that was about research at a monkey colony in Puerto Rico. There's something about it which is so accessible, and which shows her ability to capture the humanity and the experience of being alive. There's something here that's very open to interpretation, but it also has the beauty of having a very rich story behind it and a continuing history. This primate colony still exists. And I know that from meeting some of the people involved with it more recently, they know Hansel Meath's work there, and it's very much very valued by them.
1: Dolores Flamiano, thank you so much for speaking with me today on With Good Reason.
0: Well, thank you so much, Allison, for the opportunity. It's been a pleasure.
1: Dolores Flamiano is

a media professor at James Madison University. She's the author of Women, Workers, and Race in Life magazine, Hansel Meath's Reform Photojournalism, 1934 to 1955. With Good Reason is produced by Virginia Humanities, which acknowledges the Monacan Nation, the original people of the land and waters of our home in Charlottesville, Virginia. Our production team is Matt Dara, Lauren Francis, Sarah McConnell, and me, Allison Quance. Special thanks to Jenny Taylor for booking assistance. 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
2: There are many, many types of interventions that will prevent gun violence without infringing on the rights of law-abiding citizens. I'm convinced.
3: I spend my life trying to save children from things like cancer and infection and things like that. And the fact that gun violence is a leading cause of death is sad and makes me angry.
4: None of us who work in the field envision, even in our wildest aspirations, zeroing out firearm violence. The only way to zero out would be for there to be no firearms in the United States, and that's not going to happen. So to what extent can we reduce the harm?
5: I'm Julie Rose, and this is Top of Mind. I have been a radio journalist for 2 decades, but a few years ago, I found myself avoiding the news for long stretches because of how depressing and divisive it all seems. I still wanted to be informed and engaged on important issues, though, and I figured I couldn't be alone in that. So we created this podcast. Each episode, we tackle one tough topic in a way that will challenge you, help you feel more empathy, and empower you to become a better citizen, a kinder neighbor, and a more effective advocate. Today, what a surprising friendship can teach us about gun violence in America. The first time Mark Rosenberg met Jay Dickey, it did not go well.
2: I was furious at this man. How could he have the nerve to do this in public? How could he live with himself taking this position? I thought we were enemies, mortal enemies.
5: It was April 30th, 1996, a congressional hearing about the budget for the Center for Disease Control. Rosenberg led a CDC branch that had recently begun funding research about gun violence, and gun rights advocates were upset.
2: I was nervous. But I thought if we could speak clearly and let people know the truth and let them know the facts, that maybe we would win people over. But I was naive.
5: The National Rifle Association had trained its sights on Rosenberg's work.
2: And what they told their members and what they told members of Congress and legislators all around was that if you let this research continue, it's going to end up in all of you losing all of your guns. And they convinced a member of Congress from rural Arkansas named Jay Dickey to attack us when the director of CDC and I went to defend our budget. And when we got there, once this hearing started, this man started citing quotations totally out of context.
5: The hearing was a disaster for Rosenberg's branch at the CDC.
2: They passed the Dickey Amendment, and they took away the money that we'd been using to do the research on gun violence prevention. And I just thought, how could there be such an evil man who would stop our efforts to save lives?
5: The Dickey Amendment banned the CDC from funding any research that advocates or promotes gun control. In practice, it meant that federal health funding for any research about gun violence dried up overnight. In the 20 years since then, firearms have become the leading cause of death for children under the age of 19 in the United States. A kid in America today is more likely to die from gun violence than from a car accident. Mass shootings, meantime, have become so common they barely warrant a day or two in the headlines before we and our lawmakers collectively shrug in resignation. But mass shootings are a small part of the picture. In 2024, about 40,000 people died from gun violence. More than half were suicides. Nearly all the rest were victims of crime or accidental shootings. And none of us are happy about this. The surveys are clear about that. It's just that we're split down the middle on whether it's more important to control gun ownership or protect the right to own guns. And every possible intervention policymakers consider bumps up against that divide. And this is why the story of Mark Rosenberg and Jay Dickey matters. Their face-off in that 1996 congressional hearing led to a 20-year gap in our understanding of why gun violence happens in America and what could prevent it. But during that time, Dickey and Rosenberg became Jay and Mark, close friends, changing each other's minds on the issue that made them famous, finding common ground.
2: If Jay Dickey and I could come to talk and become friends, we could do this in this country on a larger scale. We can save our families. We can save our communities. I think there's nothing more important. We'd all agree. So let's get down to it.
5: So how did they do it? 1983 was the year Mark Rosenberg stepped onto the path that would lead to their explosive collision a decade later. He'd recently finished med school and spent a few years tracking outbreaks for the CDC.
2: Specifically, the diseases that cause diarrhea, salmonella, shigella, botulism, typhoid.
5: Which was exactly what the CDC had been created for in the 1940s. But by the 1980s, infectious diseases were not the main killers of Americans anymore.
2: It's things like chronic diseases, heart disease, cancer, stroke, diabetes, and injuries.
5: And CDC officials wondered, should they focus on preventing those things now?
2: At that point in 1983, there were two leading causes of injury death. One was cars, the other was guns. And we looked at what had happened in the history of cars and the use of science. And we found that in the 1960s, there were so many young people dying on the highways that the government said, this has got to stop. These rates are unacceptable. And they established the National Highway Safety Traffic Administration, and they put in $200 million of federal money to do research to make motor vehicle travel safer, to save lives. That money had yielded extraordinary results. Hundreds of thousands of lives had been saved by that research. And we said, okay, let's apply the same type of science to this other leading cause of injury death.
5: So Rosenberg opened a new branch of the CDC to fund research about how to prevent deaths from violence, especially gun violence. But this was a big and not entirely popular leap for the CDC.
2: We were looking at a problem that people used to think about as evil. Violence is evil. And a lot of people had the notion that it's certainly not a public health problem, and it's probably not a problem that you can prevent, because evil has always been with us from time immemorial. And what we started out saying is that violence is not evil. Violence is a problem. And like other problems, we can understand it. And we developed what we called the public health approach to violence prevention. We looked at all types of violence. And we said, for each type, you can ask and answer four questions.
5: What's the problem? What causes it? What works to prevent it? And how do you put those things in place? So Rosenberg sets to work funding research that will get some answers. And the very first study comes under fire.
2: Out of the gate and into battle.
5: It's the mid-1990s by now, because scientific research takes a while to plan, carry out, analyze, review, and publish.
2: And what this study did was it asked the question, does having a gun in your home make you and your family safer? Or does it put you at risk? Because the National Rifle Association for years had advertisements that said, basically, if you care about your family, you'll have a gun. It's the best way, and in fact, the only way to keep your family safe. And so we wanted to look at that question, does it keep your family safe? And what we found was that not only does having a gun in your home not keep your family safe, but it puts your family at risk, at very high risk. The risk that someone in your family would be shot and killed with a gun went up threefold. That's a 200% increase. It's a huge increase. And what we found for suicide is if you have a gun in your home, the risk that someone in your family will die from a gun suicide is 5 times higher. And needless to say, the NRA did not like this. They thought this had the potential to really interfere with gun sales.
5: So the NRA immediately condemns the study and begins campaigning against the CDC's public health approach to gun violence research. The NRA has similarly dismissed pretty much any research finding that could be used to justify restricting gun ownership over the last 20 years. And just a note here, I really wanted to get the NRA's current take on federal funding for gun violence research. So I sent 3 separate requests to the NRA's press office over the course of the month that we worked on this episode, but we got no response. We do have some archival tape from one of their main boosters back in the 90s, though.
6: Thank you, Mr. Speaker.
5: Arkansas Congressman Jay Dickey.
6: This is the 4th District of Arkansas. And I'm in it every weekend, and I'm talking, and I'm listening, and I read the letters. They see that gun control is just one other means of trying to get control of their lives.
5: May 1994, Congressman Dickey was in his first term, and President Clinton was pushing a national ban on assault weapons.
7: Because Dad was a representative of Clinton's hometown, I think he probably got a lot more press as he talked about gun control because it was a counter opinion to the president. I'm Rachel Dickey Hayscote. I am the daughter of Jay Dickey, the youngest of 4.
5: I also talked to Dickey's ex-wife.
8: I'm Biddy Dickey. Jay and I were married for 27 years and remain friends for the rest of his life.
5: Betty and Jay were already divorced when he first was elected to Congress in 1992. Rachel was a teenager.
7: I was actually very involved in the campaign, so it probably helped to know that

0: the part of Arkansas that we grew up in was a, it still is, a hunting mecca, especially duck hunting. So there are always hunting rifles, not pistols, but hunting rifles in the house.
1: You know, it's a little like breathing in this part of the world. There were not many people who were against using guns. So it was not a surprise that he was around NRA people. Or was, you know, called the point man for them.
2: Point man for the NRA was how J. Dickey was known in Washington. By the time he and Mark Rosenberg first came face to face at that CDC budget hearing in 1996.
0: Dad's view of what the CDC was doing is that he felt like it was a loophole for gun control.
2: Dr. Rosenberg, boomed Dickey in his Arkansas drawl. As reported by the Washington Post, you have stated that the CDC's agenda with regard to firearms is to create a public perception of firearms as dirty, deadly, and banned. Did you ever say that? Rosenberg balked. Yes, he'd said it in the context of a question about kids and guns, not adults.
3: But when Jay presented this, the implication was that we were trying to keep guns out of everybody's hands and take guns away.
4: And your response was that that was not the position of the CDC, right?
3: Yes, that we were trying to prevent deaths and injury and harm to children and to adults.
2: But the committee was clearly unconvinced, and the political winds were not in Rosenberg's favor. By this point in 1996, Republicans had a commanding majority in the U.S. House, a majority they had taken in a midterm walloping of the Democrats 2 years earlier, right after Clinton pushed through that 10-year ban on assault weapons. Rosenberg knew his work was on the line.
3: And I'd been told by my bosses at CDC, they said, Rosenberg, don't you ever, ever talk to that congressman again. It'll be like throwing a match on gasoline. But then after a couple of weeks, CDC got a request from Jay Dickey's staffer. And he said, we want to go over the data that Dr. Rosenberg presented at the congressional hearing. And so the bosses at CDC said, okay, you can go and talk to the legislative assistant about the data, but do not talk to the congressman. You get it? Yes, sir. You really understand? Yes, sir. So I went up to go over the data, and I met the staffer, went into his office, and we had a really good conversation. And at the end of an hour, we were ready to leave, and he said to me, oh, by the way, the congressman is in his office, and he wants to say hello to you. And I gulped. I said to myself, oh, this is really bad. This is terrible. If I go in and talk to him, I'll get fired. If I don't talk to him, I'll make it worse. He'll get more angry because I'll be rude. What should I do? And I decided the best thing would be to say hello, but don't say anything more than that. Just go in and say hello. So I bit my tongue and I went in and said hello. And I noticed on his wall that instead of the usual testimonials to how great he was, he had pictures of his family, pictures of his kids. And we started talking about his kids and his family. And then he asked me about my kids and my family. And we actually spent a fair amount of time just talking about our kids. And the next thing I knew, he had invited my son to come visit Congress and go on a tour and meet with him in his office. Not only my son, but his whole class. And I was touched by that act of kindness and caring. And then he asked me, could I help his daughter who had just moved to Atlanta, could I help her get a job? And I did. And then he asked me some other things. He did other things for me, and we started to talk. And oh my gosh, were we different. Jay was from a very, very small rural town in Arkansas. He was a Republican, and he was a born-again Christian. who believed very strongly in his Christian faith. And I was this curly-haired, to him, wise-ass, overeducated Jewish kid from the Northeast. We couldn't have been more different, really. The more we talked, we got to actually like each other and understand each other. And that was really an important step.
2: Now, while the two of them were getting to know each other, Congress was moving quickly to defund Rosenberg's existing gun violence research and ban the CDC from funding anything that promoted gun control. That's the so-called Dickey Amendment, which kicked in with the 1997 federal budget.
3: It had a terrible result. A lot of the potential young people who might have entered that field, even some of the seasoned veterans who had been doing the research, moved on to other areas and decided to do other sorts of research. And foundations, too, for some of them, it had a chilling effect.
2: Within a few years, Mark Rosenberg was out, too.
3: I think I was fired indirectly because of the NRA. The NRA put pressure on Congress, and Congress put pressure on the director of CDC.
2: Rosenberg's prominence advocating for gun violence research made him too politically toxic to keep around. And the funding ban bearing his new friend Jay's name was just the nail in the coffin.
3: Oh, he felt very badly. He felt terribly about that.
2: But the Dickey Amendment was already on the books, and soon the effects would become even more clear to both of them. That's next on Top of Mind, a BYU Radio podcast. I'm Julie Rose. There are still quite a few twists and turns in the story of Jay Dickey and Mark Rosenberg, but let's pause for a moment to meet someone who got caught in the crossfire of their first encounter.
5: My name is Garen Wintemute. I'm an emergency medicine physician and a violence researcher at the University of California at Davis.
2: At the time the Dickey Amendment took effect in 1997, Wintemute was one of just a dozen or so researchers nationwide looking at gun violence as a public health problem. And Mark Rosenberg's branch at the CDC was
5: the leading supporter of our work. We were doing studies of risk for death, risk for criminal activity among people who had legally purchased firearms.
4: So if someone had legally purchased a firearm, what did that do to their chances of an early death?
5: Correct.
2: But then a call from the CDC.
5: We're going to need to terminate your funding.
2: Now, public health researchers like Wintemute can get funding from lots of different sources. Nonprofit foundations, special interest groups, and corporations are all options. But often those funds come with strings attached and conflicts of interest to navigate. So government money from agencies like the CDC is really the backbone of public health research in America.
5: So, I mean, the tragedy for the entire field is the people who, in the 80s and early 90s, when rates of firearm violence were rising and extraordinarily high, when the funding dried up, almost all of those people left. They had to earn a living. The few of us who stayed in the field couldn't do large-scale research. There's no such thing as a randomized trial, for example, because those things cost money, and there wasn't any money. So it's as if we had said, let's not study breast cancer. They kill about the same number of people, by the way. Let's turn our back on the problem and pretend that it doesn't exist. We would never do that for breast cancer, and I'm not advocating that. But that's precisely what we did with firearm violence.
2: Dr. Wintemute refused to stop his research, though.
5: So we had funding from private sources. We had funding from our state Justice Department for a specific project.
4: What about from gun people on either side of the gun lobby?
5: Don't take it. It's been offered. I won't take it.
2: And when cobbling together cash from independent donors and state grants wasn't enough,
5: for a while, I as an individual was the leading supporter of our work.
2: To the tune of more than $2 million to date.
5: I live a pretty simple life, and I have an ER doc's income. I am a researcher Monday through Friday, and I do my ER shifts on the weekends. And when I was a youngster, I was given some money that I have saved. And it has all along been my plan to use that money to help this program. When I die, my estate will go to this program. And I'm 73. That's something I foresee. So the rhetorical question that I have and will die with is, how many people are dead today who would be alive if we hadn't turned off the work, if we had answered back in the early 90s the questions that we're just starting to answer now, if we in the early 90s had put in place interventions that we've put in place in the last few years that are working? They could have been there and working 20 years ago, but they weren't, because Congress decided, no, we're not going to study the problem.
4: Had you been criticized by Second Amendment folks, by the NRA that point?
5: Yeah, from the beginning, yes. Yes, the NRA had a file folder on me, and I know that because the guy who kept the file told me. There would be critical comments when our research was published.
4: Alleging that this was biased,
5: yes,
4: or that you were
5: on the take in some sort of way. And right, exactly. That the hidden agenda of the work was to take everybody's guns away, which it wasn't and isn't.
4: Okay, it wasn't your agenda to take everybody's guns away, but
5: no.
4: Would you have acknowledged at the time a desire to see fewer guns or to have access to guns be restricted?
5: Those are two different questions. My interest is in the broadest way, in preventing suffering. More here, I would like to see less gun violence and less violence of other types, but we'll stay focused. But I'm driven by the data. If, for example, the data showed me conclusively that letting people carry guns in public all the time reduced rates of violence and so forth, I'd be a supporter. As it happens, the data show the opposite. So I'm not a supporter. I'm interested in reducing deaths and injuries. So with that in mind, I do endorse restrictions on ownership and use of firearms beyond those that are in federal law, not so much beyond those that are in California law, because our work and others have shown that there are subgroups of people who buy guns legally who are at extraordinarily increased risk for doing crime later. I'm also convinced by a whole body of evidence that on balance, bringing a gun into the home increases the risk of a violent death in the home.
4: Yeah. And so the Dickey Amendment, when it was passed, and the argument Jay Dickey was making, and that we also heard many other Second Amendment supporters making, was that the research that the CDC was funding, like your own, could be used as ammunition, for lack of a better word, to get restrictive gun laws passed. So if that was the thinking, they weren't wrong. Like, it was a rational concern that they had.
5: They weren't wrong. It's important to draw a line between understanding a problem and what's done with that understanding. It doesn't make sense to say solutions to this particular health problem might be unpleasant to some people, so let's not understand the problem to begin with. Step one is, let's understand the problem. Step two is, let's have a broad conversation about what we want to do about it. But in the end, policy decisions are up to the public at large and their representatives in government. They're not up to the scientists, and that's a good thing.
4: But it is possible to structure a research project to lead to a result that might paint guns in a worse light. So how do you think... How can researchers on this particular topic, is it even possible for researchers on this topic to be able to somehow have credibility across the board, this political divide, so that whatever your finding is, everybody can believe, like, this is not a biased research and the findings are the findings?
5: Right. So that happens in a bunch of different ways. First off, somebody who's ethical about doing research will upfront admit there is no such thing in the world as objectivity. All of us are as sentient beings influenced by our prior knowledge and experience. But the ways to get credibility in that environment are to be very transparent about all the steps in the process. So here's what we thought about. Here's how we designed the project in detail for you all to read. Here are the data that we used. Here are the details of the analytic approach that we took, provided in such detail that you can replicate the study, but you don't have to just rely on us. There's an institutional review board that has to approve the project before the project can go forward. There is the peer review process where before it gets published, it is sent by the journal to disinterested experts who's, and I do this work too. The reviewer's job is to try and blow the study up. It's to find all the flaws.
4: Yeah. Those are principles that you adhere to.
5: Yes.
4: And have adhered to.
5: Yes. And it really matters to me that I can look at myself at 3 a.m. in the mirror and say, you did that right. You're representing the findings fairly. You're giving alternative explanations of what might happen. And you're leaving the decisions about policy to other people.
4: So you don't take a position on what policies you think should be implemented?
5: Oh, I do. But I take those positions when there's a clear direction from the research evidence.
4: What have you done in cases where the findings of your research actually might make the NRA happy?
5: Actually
4: don't support certain, you know, kinds of restrictions?
5: That's happened more than once. And the answer is precisely what I said to you before. We don't not publish them, for starters. We don't engage in publication bias. There are others, but the best example I can think of involves the so-called gun show loophole, where policymakers wanted to require that there be background checks for all firearm transfers at gun shows. And I had, as a researcher, I had done the field work. I had gone to more than 70 gun shows and systematically collected in real time observational data on what happened at gun shows all over the country.
4: And with a secret camera, by the way.
5: Yes, ma'am.
4: A buttonhole camera, right?
5: It wasn't a buttonhole, it was in a candy bag. But with a hidden camera, but also with my cell phone. I would dictate as I walked down the row what I was seeing. And then we published. And in one case, we found that straw purchases were really common in places where gun shows weren't policed and very uncommon where they were. But our biggest conclusion was gun shows aren't the problem. Gun shows are just where you can see the problem. The problem is very much bigger. And we published that. And it made gun control advocates really unhappy because there was a big push for closing the gun show loophole. And I was saying, you're wasting your time. Same thing with gun buybacks. There was a big push for gun buybacks. And we weren't the only ones. We were the only ones for gun shows. But for buybacks, we were among the people who said, If you're using buybacks to reduce rates of crime in a community, you're wasting your time. And I have, particularly on gun shows, I made a point of it, was as vocal as I have been on any of the policy conclusions that might make the NRA and others unhappy.
4: Yeah.
5: We follow the data.
4: Dr. Wintermute, can you describe for me what the alternate history might have been, what you in the early 90s were sort of envisioning, you know, before the Dickey Amendment came down, before the CDC stopped funding, sort of in your mind, what was the best scenario of how this could have played out, bringing us to 2025?
5: Sure. The early work showed a lot of promise. The idea that approaching firearm violence as a health problem is productive, that was being demonstrated in the later 80s and early 90s. And in a rational universe, that would have led to an increased effort to understand the problem, an increased effort to design and implement interventions based on that understanding, some of which would work and some of which would not. They would all be evaluated, which is really expensive.
4: And so the funding from the CDC would scale up?
5: Yep, NIH would have joined in, NIJ's budget would have increased, states would probably have gotten in the game, foundations seeing normalization from the government would have gotten in the game. There would be not a couple dozen of us, but hundreds of people working on the problem, just the way hundreds of people, thousands of people work on other major health problems. And we would have achieved the kind of understanding that would have helped reduce our rates of violence much to a level much lower than they in fact turned out to be.
4: In that alternate universe, would we have as many guns in America today?
5: Probably not.
4: As we do?
5: Probably not. We might have maintained restrictions or a ban on assault type firearms. California has. A few other states have. The federal government has not. We would also, I suspect, have much better mental health care. And because mental health is involved in, don't forget suicide, mental health is involved in the leading form of firearm violence, which is self-inflicted. We might have better alcohol policy because alcohol is a powerful contributor to risk for both homicide and suicide.
4: Do you think that people, most people who wanted to own a gun would be able to own a gun in this alternate history?
5: I suspect that would be true. I think in that alternate universe, there would probably be permit to purchase regimes set up for acquisition of a firearm. And the available data show that permit to purchase policies are associated with lower rates of firearm death.
4: Because you're screening out sort of on the front end.
5: Yes.
4: For some of these risk factors that the research might have identified.
5: Yes, it's that same upstream focus.
4: Which might include alcohol abuse. It might include
5: a prior criminal record. Felony conviction, you're prohibited now in our universe. But in most of the country, you can have a record of violent criminal conviction that's as long as your arm and still buy all the guns you want, as long as those convictions are not for felonies and as long as they don't involve intimate partner violence.
4: Would we still have had mass shootings, do you think?
5: Sure. We still have motor vehicle deaths. We still have breast cancer, to keep going back. But would we have had as many? I doubt it very much. None of us who work in the field envision, even in our wildest aspirations, zeroing out firearm violence. For that matter, zeroing out mass shootings. The only way to zero out would be for there to be no firearms in the United States, and that's not going to happen. So can we, to what extent can we reduce the harm? To what extent can we uncouple the presence of something like now 400 million firearms in the United States from the harm that is done with those firearms? That's where the focus of the field has been for a long time.
4: Garen Winnemute is an ER doctor and violence researcher at UC Davis, where he directs the Violence Prevention Research Program. So back now to the story of Mark Rosenberg and Jay Dickey.
0: Dad at his core was humble, and he wasn't afraid to say he was wrong.
4: It's the 2010s now. The ban on federal funding for gun violence research has been in place for more than a decade. Mark and Jay have become close friends, and they're about to reach a turning point.
3: At first, our conversations weren't around guns, but I think we both started to broach it and talk about it. And Jay taught me a very important lesson. He said, Mark, you've got to realize that people have been told that you are out to take away all their guns. So every time you talk about guns, you have to start, not end up, but start by letting them know that you're not out to take their guns and that you're not interested in infringing on the rights of law-abiding gun owners. You've got to start with that. And that was a really, really important lesson for me.
4: And you started to do that then? That changed your approach?
3: Absolutely. Absolutely. And I still think it's such an important thing of what we do. And I think Jay learned about the public health approach and how science and understanding could help solve problems. And he thought that what was happening in terms of gun violence, school shootings, mass shootings were increasing. He thought that that was a horrendous thing. And he was starting to think that this was a mistake to stop the research. And we were starting to talk about how could we get it restarted.
4: But neither of them was in a position of power in Washington at this point. So they thought maybe if they went public with their unlikely friendship, they could spark some interest among their former colleagues. On July 27th, 2012, they published an opinion piece together in the Washington Post.
3: There had been this shooting in Aurora, Colorado, in a movie theater, a mass killing. And Obama said, this is crazy. And what struck both Jay and me was, it's not crazy if you have someone who's a paranoid schizophrenic and they have unlimited amounts of ammunition and unlimited access to guns. This is going to happen. That's not crazy. What's crazy is to not to try to prevent it, is to give up and say there's nothing we can do and that we can't stop it. And we wrote this up and we said, that's what's crazy. Mm. And we said, if we do research, if we continue to do the research, we can find solutions to this problem.
0: Did it surprise me? No. Did I respect him for it? Yes. Mm.
2: This is Jay's daughter, Rachel, again.
0: He really wanted to do the right thing. And when he realized that what he had started was really taking us down a path that wasn't right for our country, he didn't hesitate. That wasn't something he would have waited a second once he truly realized it to try to right.
2: But nothing changed in Washington. So 3 years later, Jay and Mark tried again. They published another piece in the Washington Post pleading for policymakers to recognize that, quote, our nation does not have to choose between reducing gun violence injuries and safeguarding gun ownership. This time, people noticed. National media came calling. In an interview with NPR in late 2015, Jay said he had never intended for the Dickey Amendment to cut off all CDC funding for gun violence research. And he told NPR he wasn't sure why it had turned out that way.
6: That's where my regret is. I was on to other things and worrying about my constituents, and I didn't follow through and say, we still need to do research. I didn't do that.
2: But Jay Dickey's chance to see this through was running out. He had Parkinson's disease. It was progressing fast. He died in April 2017.
0: Mark was the first person, other than my sister, that I called when we found out my father had passed away. And that was because, and Mom knows this well, Mark was playing such a meaningful role in Dad's care, his Parkinson's care. Like, he was leaning in and finding doctors and calling in favors to get Dad into certain appointments. I mean, those two loved each other in the end. So to talk about like the early relationship where they were fighting and to see the love that they had near the end, it is inspiring.
2: Jay's family asked Mark Rosenberg to give the eulogy.
0: Dad kept saying again and again, I don't deserve Mark as a friend. Like, he is too good of a friend. Mm-hmm. And I love him dearly. And they would literally say, I love you. Like, I'd be on calls with them. And they just had the sweetest relationship. And Dad would almost always witness to Mark, because Dad's face was very important. And we would laugh, because of course not, Mark is a devoutly Jewish. And so we'd be like,
7: even
0: okay, Dad.
7: Mark talked about that at the funeral. He talked about the times that Jay witnessed to him. And he said, I'm happy where I am, Jay. You know?
0: Mark saw it for what it was, is that Dad loved him so much that he couldn't not witness to him. It was actually just a sign of love. And Mark never was, you know, he would laugh and say, thank you, I appreciate that. But they were, you know, they're just
7: like brothers.
0: Special. Truly.
4: Was making that kind of friend out of character for Jay? Betty?
0: Mom, I'm talking too much. Mom, go. That's a great question.
7: No, it is a good question. Jay was hard as a boss with his employees, but it was unusual that he had male friends like that. I mean, everybody loved him. And as a congressman, he was, even when he disagreed with you, he maintained the friendship. He didn't get mad at you. And that's why he and Mark got together, is because, Jay will go back and talk to his enemies or people that he's made mad as if nothing has happened.
0: That was a line from Mark's eulogy for Dad, which is, if Jay disagreed with you, he leaned in to know you better. He worked harder to get to know you and understand your perspective, the more he differed with you. It's interesting because I think it's the thread that pulled them together.
3: They had a very big funeral. for him. It was attended by 500 people. And I'm sure people thought strange that this person from Pine Bluff would have this Jewish person come and give the eulogy at his funeral. But it meant a lot to me, and I still feel very close to his family. His wife, Betty, became interested in taking on Jay's work to get the research funding restarted. She said Jay had big shoes to fill, but let's try to do this together. And Betty was a very important voice in this.
7: It was obvious that someone needed to look at the causes and the ways to deal with it.
2: And Betty Dickey had credibility coming from a gun-owning culture. And also having seen the devastation of gun violence as a county prosecutor in Arkansas and later a justice on the state Supreme Court. The issue was also personal. Her father had been shot to death when Betty was a young adult. A man she married after divorcing Jay died of a gunshot wound from a hunting accident.
7: The things that I saw as a young person gave me the resolve. I mean, you either have the courage to be stronger or you fall apart.
2: Together, Betty and Mark submitted testimony to Congress in 2019 that helped lead to a bipartisan deal rewarding the CDC and NIH, National Institutes of Health, $25 million annually to study gun violence.
3: The field is being reconstituted, rebuilt, and has come back even stronger. And one of the most exciting things is to see how many young people and really bright minds are working on this problem now. I wish I could show this to Jay. I think he would be absolutely delighted about this.
2: Next, we'll meet someone doing gun violence research that is only possible today because Mark and Jay became friends and coaxed Congress back to funding it. I'm Julie Rose. 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
8: ¿Alguna vez ha pensado, me encantaría tener casa propia, pero no creo que me alcance? 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
9: Before we used to just think it was impossible.
2: Bindi Naik-Mathuria is a pediatric trauma surgeon in Texas, and she's always been interested in doing gun violence research, but until Congress restarted funding for it, her projects were pretty limited.
9: We do research for free most of the time, and then this opened up, and I had this idea, and I didn't think I was going to get it, but I did, so.
2: Dr. Naik-Mathuria won one of the very first gun violence research grants from the CDC in the new era. Her research idea was inspired by a toddler she treated.
9: He was just sitting there on his couch, like watching cartoons, and there was a shootout outside his apartment. He lives in one of the really dangerous neighborhoods in Houston, and a bullet came through the door. Just one bullet went through his chest, abdomen, and came out of his back, and injured basically every major organ in his body. And luckily, he was close to the hospital. The police, actually, who had responded to the gunfight, actually brought him in themselves, just carried him into the hospital. And we were able to save his life, despite the fact that he had very major injuries. But then he spent 7 months in the hospital, even though he did survive, needing multiple surgeries. And you know, I just watched the pain and suffering that he and his family went through for one bullet. And then at the end of all that, he went back to the apartment that he was shot in.
2: And Dr. Naik-Mathuria wondered, why weren't stories like this of survival, but with tragic consequences, a bigger part of the conversation around guns? She sensed maybe the data was missing.
9: When I would go and talk to pediatricians about accidental, or we like to call them unintentional, shootings in children. Like, you know, you guys should really be talking to everyone about guns in their home, safe storage. Well, when you look at pull up the actual numbers of the kids that were dying from these, it was only 4% at the time. So it seemed really low and like not a problem, but I can tell you that I would see this happen almost every week. But they wouldn't die, but nobody, that wasn't being reported. right? So I was like, I know it's higher than that. I realized that there's multiple trauma centers in Houston. We all don't share data. So we all just know what we each do. Mm-hmm. And then the police collects data on gun violence, but we don't know what their data is. And then there's all these, you know, deaths that never come to the trauma center that happen at the scene that go to the morgue.

0: You know, there's just no way people would have just done that for free. So
1: with that data in hand, Nneka Mathurya could see what the 4% statistic missed.
0: If you look at just the deaths, it was only 4%. But now that we collected this data, it's actually 20% of children are injured or killed by guns accidentally. And most of them are at home. So now you can take that and be like, okay, we do have a child access protection law, for example, in Texas, but it's not enforced at all. Like, it's just, it's there, but the police turn a blind eye to it, you know? Mm-hmm. But if you say, okay, now this is a real problem, you could prevent, a quarter or fifth of child injuries, then maybe policymakers might be like, okay, yeah, maybe we should strengthen that, because now we have the data. And I just don't know if kids or people realize the dangers. In the media, you always hear about the deaths, but it's the survivors that really, really bother me because, I think that sometimes they're forgotten about. And especially in children, it can lead to, at least to lifelong consequences, physical and, of course, psychological as well. It also affects their whole family. It affects all of their siblings, affects their parents. It's life-changing, and it's just increasing more and more, as you know now, the leading cause of death, which is just really sad, given that, I spend my life trying to save children from things like cancer and infection and things like that, and the fact that gun violence is a leading cause of death because of kind of where we are in our country with guns is sad and makes me angry.
1: You're angry that there are guns around or that people are using them in this way or that there are so many guns?
0: I kind of think of guns as cars, they're not going anywhere in our country. Everyone, they're very common, and in Texas, for example, at least 50% have guns. It's probably higher. Most people have multiple guns. And so I've started to just kind of see it as, injury prevention of something, a weapon that can be dangerous, kind of like a car, right? A car can be dangerous if you use it the wrong way. You can run into something, you can crash, the minute you leave your driveway, if you don't have the appropriate training and are of the appropriate age and are of the appropriate mental capacity. And so it's something that, I think we could live with, and people do live with in other countries, just with maybe some increased regulations.
1: Dr. Bindi Nneka Mathurya now has federal funding to build a real-time database of gun injuries, deaths, and suicides in Harris County, Texas, to help identify hotspots for targeted prevention efforts.
2: I'm really optimistic given the way that the situation has changed.
1: Since restarting in 2020, Congress has continued to allocate $25 million a year for gun violence prevention research. And Mark Rosenberg says it is beginning to yield answers. But what will we do with that knowledge?
2: We live in such polarized, hyper-polarized times that people don't want to even listen to what the other side is saying. People think that their enemy is the other side. And it is such a destructive, counterproductive, serious mistake. People on both sides forget that the real problem is that our kids are being killed. There are many, many types of interventions that will prevent gun violence without infringing on the rights of law-abiding citizens. I'm convinced if we can see what the problem is and put aside some of our distrust of the people we're talking to, we can start to make progress.
1: Mark Rosenberg is still working on that progress, even at the age of 80. He's establishing a forum on the prevention of firearm injuries and harm with the National Academy of Medicine, and keeping an eye on the possibility that the political winds in Washington could shift against funding for gun violence research at any time. That's partly why he agreed to be part of this episode. Same with Jay Dickey's family, actually.
3: Dad, if he were here today, would be fighting just as hard. And I think he would, it's funny, as we talk through this, I can hear his voice. Kind of calling us to action to see it through. Since he's not here, I know that he really would want us to make sure that the gun research would be able to proceed and be funded so that we could prevent these deaths on a go-forward basis.
1: Thanks so much to Rachel and Betty Dickey for bringing Jay to life for us in this episode. And I'd love to hear your thoughts. Is there someone in your life who thinks differently about guns? What common ground do you think you might have on the issue that you could explore? Send an email to topofmind@byu.edu. 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Today's episode was produced by Elena Beck, Caleb Leach, and me, with help from James Hoops, Samuel Benson, and Sam Payne. 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I'm Julie Rose. We'll talk soon.

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1: 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I'm today's forum producer, Melanie Zermer. Today's forum is an excerpt from the 2025 Salem Peace Lecture titled Holding On to Hope, Navigating the Crisis of Detention and Deportation. Dr. Anna Raquel Minium from Stanford University was the keynote speaker, and the program starts with an introduction, a land acknowledgement, and a Peacemaker of the Year award. Then we hear from Dr. Minium.
2: Good evening, everyone. Thank you for being here tonight, and welcome to the 36th annual Salem Peace Lecture event. Welcome. My name is John Mathis, and I am the Executive Director for the Bridging Institute within the Culture and Community Engagement Office here at Chemeketa Community College. The Salem Peace Lecture series started in 1990, as many of you would know, through cooperative efforts from the Salem Peace Plaza, the United Nations Association, the Salem chapter, the Physicians for Social Responsibility, and Willamette University. Throughout the past four decades, this committee has brought nationally recognized speakers to the Mid-Willamette Valley that inspire us to advocate for peace in our community. And now I'd like to invite my colleague and friend, Linda Ringo-Reyna, to read Chemeketa's land acknowledgement.
3: We are gathered today on the land of the Kalapuya, who today are represented by the Confederated Tribes of the Grand Ronde and the Confederated Tribes of the Siletz Indians, whose relationship with this land continues to this day. We offer gratitude for the land itself, for those who have stewarded for generations, and for the opportunity to study, learn, work, and be in community on this land. We acknowledge that our college's history, like many others, is fundamentally tied to the first colonial developments in the Willamette Valley. Finally, we respectfully acknowledge and honor past, present, and future Indigenous students of Chemeketa Community College. Thank you.
2: I am now privileged to announce formally our Peacemaker of the Year Award, which will be presented to Mano Amano. Would like to invite Maria Jaramillo and Vicky Falcon Vasquez to the stage with me.
4: Oh, thank you so much. Good evening. It's an honor to be here too and talk about the great work that Mano Amano Family Center has done for already 40 years. It's going to be our 40th birthday. It's incredible the work that Mano Amano has done. I've been involved since I was a youth, 25 years ago. It's the Dream Act. During that time, we were getting petitions to just start the Dream Act. So now we've gone a long way. And now I'm part of Mano Amano as their new Radio Poder 98.3 FM director. So we also have a radio program, for those of you who didn't know. Mano Amano also has Latinos Unidos Siempre and a youth empowerment program. So it's always looking out also for our next generation, servicing families. One of the things that we promote is hope in the form of resiliency, because we know that hope is what keeps us moving forward, and we keep finding a solution sometimes to our problems. We have a resilient community that also gives back, and we're also very proud to say that we're trying to acquire a new place for us, and we're doing a fundraiser for a capital campaign. So I encourage you to continue getting involved with Mano Mano Family Center and maybe also donating so we can make this wish a reality and for us to have a place down at Northeast Salem where we've also been operating for many years. So I am honored to also have Maria Jaramillo here who has run an excellent program, making sure all of our programs are up to date, up to speed, and that they have the support that they need. And she has done an incredible job. And even today, with everything that is happening with immigration, I know I'll talk about that pretty soon. But for us, that is a reality. And thank you for also honoring us.
5: Good evening. My name is Maria Jaramillo. I've been with Mano a Mano since I started as a volunteer at 14 years old. And later I was staff in 2010. And at that time as a high school and being a daughter of an immigrant and an immigrant myself, I got to see the amazing work that Mano a Mano has done for all these years. And it's an honor to have that recognized, not only the work that we do, but also our families, because our families is what drives our work. We want to honor them, especially during these times, because they're resilient, because they show up every day, and they are the reason why we are here. So thank you for that.
2: So on behalf of the Salem Peace Lecture Committee, we are honored to present you with this award. On it says, on this occasion, on the 36th annual Salem Peace Lecture, the Salem Peace Lecture Committee is pleased to recognize Mano a Mano for its compassionate leadership and creative programming in meeting the needs of Latino members in our community, dated this day, 15th day of October, 2025.
6: I'm Bill Hayden, a member of the Peace Lecture Committee, and it's my distinct honor and pleasure to introduce our speaker tonight. Ana Raquel Minyan is associate professor in the Department of History at Stanford University. She was born in Mexico City, so she has great background in this area, and she currently lives in San Francisco. She received her PhD from Yale University in American Studies, and Stanford University, she offers classes in Latinx history, immigration, histories of incarceration, detention, and modern Mexican history. In 2018, her first book was published by Harvard University Press entitled Undocumented Lives, The Untold Story of Mexican Migration. And this book focused on undocumented immigration from Mexico. The focus of her talk tonight is going to be more about what her second book covers. And the second book is entitled In the Shadow of Liberty, The Invisible History of Immigration Detention, and it was published in April of 2024. This book reveals the history of immigration detention system in America from its inception in the 1800s to the present. Join me in welcoming Ana Raquel Minyan.
7: Thanks, Bill, for that introduction. Thank you all for being here. Above all, thank you to the organizers of this lecture series. In 2018, after I published my first book on the history of immigration, I thought I was done with the history of immigration. You can imagine how sad that was, a history of unauthorized Mexican migration. I thought I was gonna turn to something happier. And yet, as I was finishing, President Trump began the policy of separating children from their parents while in detention. And I thought, this must have a history. What is the history of detention? And I knew nothing about it, even though I had spent my whole life studying the history of immigration, because no one had written a history of detention. And yet, I kept wondering, well, what does it mean that a country is implementing a policy of separating children from their parents? What does it say about that country? What does it say about the culture that allows that to happen? What does it say about the policies? What does it say about the law? where does all of this come about? And so I decided that my next book was going to be about the history of immigrant detention. And what I discovered was a history that was, in many ways, much more sinister than the history of family separation, because it shows that family separation is just one aspect of a much broader aspect of immigrant detention, one that we don't often talk about, one of an abrogation of rights that we generally don't talk about when we speak simply about the separation of children. What I found out that we are now talking about, but still not enough, is that throughout the United States, this country came to be crisscrossed by facilities where people could be detained without basic constitutional rights, where they could be caged without explanation, where they could be incarcerated without having committed any crime, where they did not have to be told why they were being held, until when they were going to be held, or even if they were going to be released at all. Generally, when we think about these forms of incarceration, we can think of distant times and places. We think maybe of the Soviet Union, of Pinochet's Chile. But like I said earlier, the United States is crisscrossed by facilities of these types. These are immigrant detention centers. We just heard from the activists from Mano a Mano. They are doing work today. I am a historian. I will tell you how it is that we came to the place where we are now. Not only will I come to explain how it is that we came to the point where we are now, but also to show that it doesn't have to be this way. There is hope in seeing that there were alternatives to this history, and that in America, this history has shown other examples. Throughout my talk today, I will make three basic arguments. The first one is exactly what I've been talking about: how it is that we as a country came to create facilities where people could be detained without basic constitutional rights. Second, what does it mean, not just for immigrants, but for citizens, that people can be detained without rights? After all, historically, what happened was that when migrants lost their rights in detention centers, citizens began to lose their rights as well. When one group of people lose their rights, that loss of rights begins to spread elsewhere. Just like if we ignore cancer in one part of the body, what we start to see is metastatic growth elsewhere. We can see this, for example, in the prison system in the United States. The mass incarceration problem that we have today in America is tightly intertwined with the immigrant detention system. And the third argument that I will make is that it doesn't have to be this way, that we have seen examples of moments that the United States government and American citizens have said there are better ways to do it and have changed course. Just like in my book that Bill talked about, I will carry out today's arguments by following the lives of four people. Hey, it worked in the book. I hope it works in the stock. It is through the story of these four people that I will convey this broad history of immigrant detention. Let me start with the story of Fu Qihao. Fu Qihao was born in China, and he was born at a time of, at the height of imperialism. And he was a man of the Christian faith. He really believed in Christianity. The problem was that at the time, Christianity was often linked to imperialism. A lot of Chinese people saw or believed that Christianity was a way for foreigners to colonize them. For example, some missionaries translated for foreign governors to be able to buy lands for those governments more cheaply. So, in 1899, Chinese men, and particularly youth, rose up against Christian missionaries in what is known as the Boxer Rebellion. But Fu Qihao truly believed in Christianism. In fact, he was a Christian teacher. He worked for a group of Christian teachers that was attached to Oberlin, to missionaries from Oberlin College. And when the Boxers were approaching his mission, he had an option. He could flee. After all, he looked Chinese. No one would have thought anything of him. Or he could stay and fight. And he decided to stay and fight. He risked his life for American citizens. In the end, all of the Oberlin missionaries were killed. Most of them were tortured and killed in brutal ways, in fact. Fu Qihao managed to escape. But not because he didn't try. Because of his efforts, in 1901, professors at Oberlin College decide to invite him to come to the United States to study in Oberlin. Now, there is a big problem.

0: In 1882, the United States had passed the Chinese Exclusion Act. The Chinese Exclusion Act said that no Chinese could come to the United States, but Fuchihau could come because there were certain groups that were allowed to come under the Chinese Exclusion Act. Students could come, merchants could come, and a few other groups could come. Fuchihau was coming as a student, so he should have been allowed to come. He was delighted. All of his friends had been killed. All of them had been Christians. His parents had been killed. His siblings had been killed. They had all been Christians. His teachers had been killed. His best bet was to come to the United States. So he set sail, ready to come to what he believed to be a Christian nation. He came to the United States. He was ready to arrive. He landed in San Francisco, and inspectors boarded his ship. They asked for his papers. He was coming with a friend who was in the same position as him. And the inspectors asked for their papers. Without any explanation, they kept the two men on the ship. They didn't tell them why. After a week, they allowed them to descend from the boat, but kept them detained in a small shed in San Francisco. This shed was built for 100 people. It housed over 300. It was grimy. There were no tables or chairs, so people had to sit on the floor to eat. It was locked. There were no fire exits, so if there had been a fire, everyone would have died. People often died of disease. There were no doctors. Fuchihau and his friends stayed there without knowing why. And there is a reason for this. And that reason is a law that occurred only a few years earlier, in 1891. And that is the law that I argue, not just I argue, but that is true, that continues to influence how we detained people up to today. That law passed in 1891. So just like Fuchihau, who arrived on his vessel, immigrants from both China and Europe were arriving. And before 1891, when an immigrant arrived and the inspectors didn't know, like with Fuchihau, whether they should be allowed in or not, they were supposed to stay on the vessel on which they arrived while the inspectors made the decisions. But these decisions could take weeks and sometimes months. So while they happened and the immigrants had to stay on the vessels, the people, the owners of those vessels, were pretty annoyed. They were like, hey, we need to send those vessels back to China. We need to send them back to Europe. We are losing money here. So in 1891, Congress passed a law that said, okay, they can be detained on land, but with a caveat. Immigrants can be detained on land, but we are going to imagine that they're not here, that they never landed in the United States. What does this mean? Whenever someone was stopped at the border, or is stopped at the border, such as an asylum seeker, they can be held anywhere on the US map. They can be incarcerated in Illinois, in San Francisco, in Texas, in Indiana. They are under the hold of the state, but they are imagined as if they are not here. So they have none of the rights granted by the Constitution. This is what has come to be known as the entry fiction. You are in the United States, but imagined to be elsewhere. The entry fiction continues to be the rule of the land. Fuchihau's case shows exactly how the entry fiction worked. He was being held in San Francisco, and yet no one told him why. When people in the United States are incarcerated, they are by law supposed to be told why. That is due process. But he did not deserve due process because he was imagined not to be here. Due process does not apply to entrance stop at the border. In the end, he was allowed in. They decided that because he was a student, he was allowed in. But his case shows something else. When it comes to whether immigrants are allowed in, whether they're detained, generally we think, well, it's people's actions that determine whether they're allowed in or not. But hey, Fujihao had risked his life for Americans, and yet he was detained for weeks, first on a vessel and then in a shed in San Francisco. Let me move on to the next story.
1: 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She continues with her presentation, then we leave time for a few questions.
0: Let me move on to the next story, and that is the story of Ellen Knopf. Ellen Knopf was a German Jewish woman who managed to escape the Holocaust because she fled to Britain. She survived the Holocaust in Britain, but her parents and her brother were killed. Now we know from archives that they were killed in the most horrible of ways in extermination camps. Ellen didn't know this, but at the end of the war, she returned to Germany to try to find out what had happened to her family. And she managed to return because Germany at the time was divided by the occupying powers, by those who had won the war. So the United States had an occupying army in Germany, the U.S. Army in occupation. So the U.S. Army of Occupation in Germany was hiring people to help translate, and she knew German, she knew England from her time living in Britain, she was perfect. So the U.S. Army of Occupation in Germany hired her. She went, eventually she learned that her family had been killed, but she also met a man, Kurt Knopf. And Kurt, let me tell you, was just so handsome. And this matters, let me tell you, because every woman was in love with Kurt. Every woman was in love with Kurt. But it was obvious that Kurt was just in love with her. And soon, the two of them got married. And Kurt told her, okay, but I want to eventually go back to the United States. Kurt was an American GI. He had fought in the war. And as such, Ellen could come to the United States as a war bride under the War Brides Act and become a U.S. citizen very easily. So, just like Fujihao, she set sail to the United States, but on the Atlantic, and just like hundreds of thousands of immigrants before her, she expected to arrive and to see, you know, the Statue of Liberty. But instead, when she arrived in New York, the inspectors boarded the ship. They looked at her papers, they called her name, and they started screaming at her. And the inspector said, "We are going to take you to a place that will teach you." And at that point, she thought, "That is probably what the Nazis told my parents." And at that point, they boarded her on a little ship and sent her to Ellis Island. Ellis Island is what we now know as the entrance to the land of opportunity. But for thousands of immigrants, it was also a prison. Ellen was held in Ellis Island without being told why, without the option of a trial. Why? Because of the entry fiction of 1891. This is 1948, by the way. So 1891, 1948. Entry fiction continues. So Ellen has no idea. She thought she had married a GI. She had arrived legally. What was happening? She has no idea. But she's in Ellis Island. Finally, through one of her family members and Kurt's family members, the rumor returns to her of what had probably happened. Remember how handsome Kurt was and how many suitors he had? One of Kurt's ex-girlfriends had spread the rumor that Ellen had been a spy. So Ellen tries to get her bosses in the army to send letters, which they do, saying like, well, we never thought so. Ellen was an exemplar employee. She always was totally trustworthy, and no one was even accusing her, so she couldn't defend herself. Eventually, her case reaches the Supreme Court, but Ellen does not have the right to a trial. So how does her case reach the Supreme Court? Ellen is not fighting for the right to be set free. Ellen is not fighting for the right to enter the country. Ellen is simply fighting for the right to a hearing. Ellen is fighting for her right to have rights, which under the entry fiction she didn't have. This case occurs in 1950. It is the case Knopf versus Shaughnessy, the attorney general at the time. She loses. The entry fiction is further ratified. This time it has the seal of the Supreme Court. She also loses her case in the Senate and in the House of Representatives. But you know where she wins it? In the court of public opinion. Imagine if you were reading the newspapers and you found out that someone was being incarcerated because the ex-girlfriend of, oh my God, everyone was so angry at the Attorney General, especially at a time when there was, you know, this was when people were learning about the horrors of the Holocaust. There was a lot of sympathy for what had happened to Jewish people. And there was an acknowledgement that the United States hadn't done much to support Jewish people to escape the Holocaust. So there was support for them, especially when this woman was being accused by her husband's an angry ex-lover. So hundreds and hundreds of people wrote letters to newspapers who published every day. There were at least 3 articles published on her case in the United States, at least 3. So finally, the attorney general said, you know what? This is not worth it to me. I'm just gonna let her go. And in 1953, he releases her. Her case caused so much public commotion that in fact, in 1954, the attorney general decides to end immigration detention altogether. He says, immigration detention is no longer needed. From now on, we're just going to let people out on parole. In immigration detention, the concept of parole is slightly different than in incarceration in the criminal justice system. But what it meant was basically, if you arrive, while your case is being adjudicated, you're allowed to be in the community. There's no reason to detain you. And in 1958, the Supreme Court agreed that this was the best position. In fact, and I quote you, in 1958, the Supreme Court said that, quote, physical detention of aliens is now the exception, not the rule, and pointed out that certainly this policy reflects the humane qualities of an enlightened civilization. From 1954 to 1980, immigration detention was shunned. Government officials turned away from it, and the public believed it was wrong. Immigration detention only returned in full force after 1980. To tell the story, I'm going to turn to the story of Gerardo Mansur. In 1980, Fidel Castro in Cuba decided that he was going to let out. There were a lot of protests in Cuba, and Cubans, unlike a lot of Latin Americans, faced the exact opposite problems. While a lot of, you know, Mexicans wanted to come to the United States but couldn't because Americans wouldn't let them in, Cubans, it was the Cuban government that wouldn't let them out. But in 1980, the Castro government said, "You want to go out? Go out." And so thousands of Cubans wanted to go out, and this looked very bad on Fidel Castro. So in the summer of 1924, from the port of Mariel, shrimpers leave Florida to come pick up people in Cuba. And as they are returning with their family members, Fidel Castro says, "Oh my God, I need to, you know, consolidate. I need to show that something's wrong with these people who are leaving Cuba." So he spreads the rumor and he says, "Yeah, they're leaving Cuba, but they're all criminals. In fact, I opened my prisons. They're either criminals or homosexuals." Only a few days earlier, President Carter had said that he would welcome all of those leaving from the port of Mariel, quote unquote, with open arms. After Castro said that, they said that they would not make Americans fools. And so, those who arrived from the port of Mariel were immediately sent to 5 naval bases throughout the country. One of them was Fort Chaffee in Arkansas. Gerardo Mansur was one of the people who left Cuba and was sent to Fort Chaffee. Now let me tell you, out of the people who left Cuba in 1980, very few had committed crimes. And those who had, for the vast part, had committed crimes that we do not consider crimes in the United States. For example, eating red meat was considered a crime in Cuba, but we do not consider it a crime and did not consider it a crime in the United States. So most of them would not have been considered criminals in the United States. But anyways, just to check who they were put in naval bases throughout the country. The man I'm gonna talk about, Gerardo Mansur, was in one of these naval bases in Fort Chaffee. He arrived, and it was scary from the beginning. Immediately, the KKK showed up. And, you know, no one understood what they were saying, but it was obvious that it was against them. But they were also a little bit ridiculous because it was about 20 men who looked like ghosts to the Cubans. They really didn't understand what they looked like. And it was hundreds of Cubans, so they were like, "What do they want?" So really, they were scary, but at the same time, not so scary. But for Gerardo, it didn't matter because he fell in love with a woman, Julia. And Julia, he saw her in a stretcher at camp at Fort Chaffee. And he was like, "Who is this beautiful woman?" And she was like, "My heart is hurting." But she pointed to her right side. And he was like, "Okay, your heart is hurting." But they got married in Fort Chaffee. And eventually they left, married, and moved to Las Vegas. And if there is an American dream, and I'm from Mexico, I still have trouble with my sayings, but if there's someone who pulled themselves from their bootstraps, it was these two. Julia immediately in Las Vegas got a job in a hotel and made tons of money. Gerardo moved up the ladder. They managed to rent a house. They, you know, went on dates. They loved the strip. He got an even better job. He learned how to fix ACs, and that makes a lot of money. So they were really doing well. And a few years later, they had their first kid. And 2 years later, she got pregnant again. And 3 years later, just as the second kid was about to be born, there's a knock on their door. It was the police. The records don't really show us why the police were there. But what we do know is that they opened the door and found a little bag of marijuana. They arrested both of them. Eventually, they both got probation by the judge. The judge said, "This is not serious enough. It just merits probation." But it had been a nerve-wracking experience. So, you know, they both behave very well. They both swear that the marijuana's not there, but it didn't matter. The man that they think the marijuana belonged to, who was a friend of theirs, they kick him out of the house, never to allow him back. And they show up to the probation hearing. And they both, you know, wear their best attire. And a man by the name of Mr. Caballero asks them to come in and says, "Just sit down, wait a minute." They had only merited probation, right? And they just sit down. An immigration officer show up and arrest them both. He is sent to the Federal Maximum Security Penitentiary in Atlanta. She is sent to prison in Lexington, Kentucky. Neither of them is told why they are being arrested when the judge had said it was just probation, for how long they would be there, whether they would get access to a trial, what would happen to them. Their kids were sent to foster care. This happened in 1983. They were in prison until 1987. Their kids basically grew up without parents except in foster care. They did not know how to speak Spanish when their parents came out. Every day, the mother would just cry and cry. She lost all her hair, not knowing what would happen to her children. No one gave her any news. You know why? No one told her why she was there or gave her access to a trial or any other basic constitutional right to due process? Because of the entry fiction of 1891. The reason they were allowed out in 1987 was because there was a prison riot. And this prison riot got enough attention from the American populace that people supported it, and eventually everyone in that prison managed to be allowed out. Without this support from Americans, it would not have happened. But before that happened, a few other events happened. One, as more and more folks from Mariel were being detained, think about it. Folks from Mariel could be imprisoned for anything because they were basically being left on parole. But if they committed whatever judges considered to be a minor crime, basically the idea was they broke the terms of their parole. So the entry fiction followed them throughout the country. They were free, but they were not really free. They were free under the entry fiction. So more and more people from the Mariel boat lift were being arrested. One man was walking in the streets of Rochester, New York. He got punched in the face. He couldn't pay his medical bills. And so he was arrested and sent to the Atlanta Federal Penitentiary, Maximum Security Penitentiary. So folks from the Federal Bureau of Prisons are desperate. "Hey, we don't have enough space." But the Attorney General has a great solution. He insists to Congress, "There are so many people from the Mariel boat lift being incarcerated that we need to build more prisons." The increases in the number of prisons was intricately tied to the growth of the the imprisonment of immigrants. Immigrants were using prison space, and as a result, more prison space was needed. That's how the argument went. There was a deep connection between the need for prison space and immigrants' use of prison space, because they were being held in prisons. Not only that, in 1983, one man approaches the Attorney General with an excellent idea. He says, you know what, the Bureau of Prisons is failing, but I have an excellent suggestion. You want an efficient model? Private prisons. Private prisons is the solution to both the Mariel boat lift, to both Mariel people having to be incarcerated, and the, you know, and the increase of incarceration from the war on drugs. The first people to be incarcerated in a private prison were immigrant detainees. They were detained in a prison run by CCA, which is now CoreCivic, which is one of the two biggest private detention systems in our country. Private prisons grew as a result of the policies that resulted from the Mariel boat lift, but something else grew. Before the 1980s, the idea was, let's hold immigrants while we decide whether they have the right to enter or not. After the 1980s, President Reagan wanted to use detention for another purpose, for deterrence. The idea became, let's make detention as awful as possible so that people won't come. And that leads us to the present. Right now, from family separation to the present, we see this exact same history. We see deterrence being used with the idea, let's make detention awful. That way we will stop immigrants from coming. In fact, with family separation, we explicitly heard that. We explicitly heard the Attorney General Sessions at the time said, we're separating children from their parents to dissuade others from coming. We also saw the idea that rights don't necessarily have to be respected. That, again, arises from this 1891 law that was then ratified in 1950. But I was asked to talk about hope, and I do want to conclude with hope. This is the history of our nation and the history of our detention. But we can't forget the years between 1954 and 1980. Fu Chihao got out of detention because the missionaries of Oberlin College rallied their friends and got the newspapers and others to publish stories to say they deserve to get out. They are students. Ellen Knopf got out because newspapers and others spoke out for her. Gerardo Mansur and others from the Mariel boat lift resisted, and Americans spoke out for them. Even folks who faced family separation under the first Trump administration, that policy ended because Americans spoke out. When people speak out, the most horrible practices of immigrant detention have ended. And from 1954 to 1980, we turned against detention. We can do it again.
2: If you have any questions, we'll go ahead and come around to you with a microphone.

0: more of a work stoppage, I think, would be more impactful than simple words. I also think the words of people from different parts of the country, not those standing here, unfortunately, not coming from California either, unfortunately. But I think it is our responsibility from people in this part of the country to talk to those in other parts of the country. I have always tried to teach my students that the moment that we think of others, of the ideas of others, as simply racist or stupid or something like that, is the moment that we've lost, that we really need to understand where they're coming from in order to be able to understand them and try to, you know, change their mind in some ways. So I think that it's time to start doing that, to not just dismiss them, which I do think we have done that a lot, and they have dismissed us a lot. I think it's time to put more of an economic pressure. I think voices no longer matter from this part of the country.
1: I wondered how Guantanamo Bay fits into your narrative.
0: I am so glad you asked me that question, because, you know, I really wanted to bring it up and I just didn't have time. Okay, so you know how I brought up Fort Chaffee? Okay, so in 1980, when the Mariel boat lift occurred, don't worry, it's all tied up. I'm just a historian, so I'm going to give you the lingerie. So you know how in 1980, when immigrants from Mariel boat lift are first held in Fort Chaffee, I was talking about it, Gerardo. Okay, so eventually, at the time, the governor was Bill Clinton. And Bill Clinton, the only time that he loses the governorship is because he allows folks from Mariel to continue to be held in Fort Chaffee, and folks from Arkansas get really angry. So, in 1991, when President George H.W. Bush becomes president, he has already seen the example of what has happened in Arkansas. And he's like, I'm not gonna make the mistake that fool of a governor made, you know, Bill Clinton. Now, by that time, by 1991, it wasn't Cubans that were coming anymore. It was Haitians. So he's not gonna hold them in the United States proper, where he's seen from Clinton that they're unpopular. Guess where he decides to hold them? In Guantanamo. The first time that Guantanamo is used as a detention center is not by George W. Bush to hold enemy combatants. It's by his father, George H.W. Bush, in 1991 to hold Haitian refugees. But unlike the current administration, he intercepts them while they're coming here and holds them in Guantanamo. In the end, he deports the vast majority, and the only ones who have a credible fear that he cannot deport, but he also can't bring to the United States, are the ones who are HIV positive. So basically, Guantanamo becomes an HIV refugee camp. Then Bill Clinton becomes president, and he continues this policy. So Guantanamo continues to be used as a refugee camp. And over the years, it's wanes and flows. So is this the first time that Guantanamo is used? No, it's not. It's the first time that people are taken from the United States proper to Guantanamo Island. Yes, that's true. But George H.W. Bush had already implemented the technique of sending people to Guantanamo Island long before President Trump. And not only that, but you know why the argument was made for Guantanamo? It was like, this is just an extension of the entry fiction. We didn't need to give them rights there. And now we can expand it even further by putting it even further away. So all these arguments are being recycled over and over again. That's why I wanted to start with Fort Chaffee, because it's the same history that's repeating itself. What is happening now is that ecological conditions in Guantanamo have become even more disastrous. So water, for example, is even harder to acquire, is even more polluted, and so holding refugees

0: She's there is harder. So that is something that is different from beforehand. But the conditions there were absolutely horrendous already.
1: You had mentioned before that the best response in this situation would most likely be an economic response, and you mentioned a labor stoppage. Could you elaborate on that a little bit, what you envision that might look like?
0: It's hard for me to say that Latinos need to be at the forefront, because in this case, I generally say, like, the people who are most at risk and the people who are involved need to be at the forefront. And this time, if you're unauthorized, I don't think you need to be at the forefront. And I actually think that this time, it's not just immigrants who are at risk. I think our democracy is at risk. Today I spoke about immigration. I think there's a lot of issues that we're at risk in today's America. I don't know what will change course, but I know that this country has traditionally responded to economics. I know that when farmers, for example, said that they actually required labor, Trump said that, well, perhaps then maybe he would allow some workers into farms. So I know that economics matters, and I think it's time for us to think how to hit in an economic way, because it's money that speaks.
2: Tell me a little bit about your deportation. How does the administration justify sending Latinos to Africa?
0: I mean, how do they justify it? How do they justify sending people to Guantanamo? How do they justify sending people to, you know, El Salvador? Their words are punitive. I think their goal is more than punitive. I think their goal is to say, A is deterrence, is to say, don't come, look, the risks are higher. Kind of like family separation, right? Which was intended as a deterrent policy, and it failed. Family separation occurred in 2018. In 2019, there were many more immigrants coming into the United States than in 2018. Right now, we're not seeing the same thing. But I think partially it's deterrence, and partially it's playing into his base. How you can do something like that under a good conscience, that blows my mind.
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9: Hey, Salem and the Mid-Willamette Valley, DJ Ferris here with you. I love the idea of playing a promo for a show that is starting like 10 seconds after the promo. But yes, here it is. What's the Score? Every Friday, 1 to 2 p.m. I'll be here for 3 hours today. I've got 80s Obsesso coming up next hour at 2 o'clock and 90s Obsesso, of course, coming up at 3 p.m. today on KMUZ Radio. So keep it locked throughout the next 3 hours and forever here on KMUZ Radio, Community Radio for the Mid-Willamette Valley. Not Willamette, Willamette Valley. And today on What's the Score, which is orchestral and instrumental movie scores from all genres and all decades, we're going to focus on stop motion. Yes, some of these movies are all stop motion, and some of these movies just use stop motion animation somewhere in the movie. So, kind of a fun show today. I'm going to have a mixture of really old movies and some newer stuff as well. There's not a lot of like brand new stop motion in the last couple of years, but we'll have some stuff from the 90s and the 2000s here a little bit later in the show. But here is our oldest one today. This is our oldest movie in today's What's the Score? And it featured some really funny, very cheesy stop motion animation. Movie came out in 1925. That's a little clue. And if you're not familiar with the show, I play the songs first and then talk about what they are afterwards, because the name of the show is What's the Score? And so we saw this one, I don't know, maybe about a year ago at the Elsinore, where they did the live organ while you were watching the movie. And that was really, really fun. So let's get to that now. Here is our oldest movie on today's show that features stop motion animation.

Welcome back to What's the Score radio show on KMUZ, orchestral, instrumental, movie scores, and nice little smattering of different types of music there, nice genre bending opening to the show today. And the theme today is stop motion animation. We've got some movies where the entire movie is stop motion animation, and then other movies where a scene or two, or, you know, maybe even just a brief snippet is done with stop motion animation. And if you don't know what that is, I'll briefly fill you in. It's basically just kind of taking a picture with a video camera or a movie camera one frame at a time, then you move the figure or whatever you're trying to animate, and it takes a long time. But when you speed up the film, all those pictures together makes it look like that thing is moving. And so Phil Tippett, kind of the master, taking over for Harryhausen, kind of the master, the later day master of stop motion animation, famous for Star Wars, which we'll get to in a second. But he actually released a movie a few years ago called Phil Tippett's Mad God, and we heard the song Clock Out. Dan Wool was the composer for that. I haven't seen that movie, but I'm going to definitely check it out. The whole thing was completed over a 30-year period and finally released in 2021. Kind of a sad note to Phil Tippett's career. He was like the expert in stop motion animation, and then in 1990-91, when they started production on Jurassic Park, initially Phil Tippett was going to do the stop motion animation for the dinosaurs, and I guess they did some tests and it looked pretty good. Stop motion had come a long way by that point and it looked pretty solid, but of course Industrial Light and Magic came along and showed them the possibility of doing the dinosaurs with computer-generated imagery, otherwise known as CGI. So Spielberg had a difficult phone call to make. He had to basically tell Phil that he was fired and that they were going to do all of the dinosaurs with CGI, which now we look back on Jurassic Park as kind of one of the benchmarks of early CGI. So kind of a sad note there to Phil's career, but I'm glad that he was able to release a movie in 2021, again called Mad God. And he did the a lot of the stop motion animation for Star Wars. So we heard John Williams, excuse me, folks. We heard John Williams, The Battle of Hoth, from Empire Strikes Back. Of course, the AT-ATs and the Tauntauns, a lot of stop motion animation in that movie. And then before that, RoboCop from 1987. And Basil Poladaris did the score for RoboCop Robo versus Ed 209 Fight. That was the name of the track that we heard. Ed 209 in the movie was stop motion animation. And then we started things off with the oldest one on today's show, The Lost World, which Spielberg kind of stole that title from Jurassic Park 2. But The Lost World came out in 1925. Rudolf Frimmel did the composing for that movie. All right, here's one of our favorites in our household. A nice little mixture of Christmas and Halloween.

0: ¿Alguna vez ha pensado, me encantaría tener casa propia, pero no creo que me alcance? 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
4: Yep, that's right, 80s Obsesso coming up next, folks. And we got a special show about the rain, since the rain seems to be here now for good. I don't think it's going to go away. I mean, you know, it might not stick around for a little while, but I think we've turned the page on summer. So, yeah, rain songs coming up on 80s Obsesso at 2 p.m. For now, What's the Score is the name of the show you're listening to. Orchestral movie scores and today's theme, stop motion animation. We've got lots of great stuff that we have played, lots of great composers that we played over the lifespan of this show, What's the Score? Randy Newman there a little while ago, James and the Giant Peach. We had Bernard Herrmann in there. We've played a lot of Mr. Herrmann, of course, paging Mr. Herrmann. Of course, he's... he's from famous for Psycho, did the theme for Psycho, amongst other things, and including the Seventh Voyage of Sinbad, one of those famous kind of B movies using a lot of stop motion animation. Before that, Guillermo, good Lord, that is a tough one to say, Guillermo del Toro. There you go. I did my best, folks. He did Pinocchio a couple of years back, not the Tom Hanks travesty debacle. And if you like that Pinocchio movie from a couple of years ago, the live action, my apologies. I don't mean to insult you, but it was god awful, in my opinion. This is the other one that was more highly rated. The Pinocchio that was on Netflix. Yeah. So Alexandre Desplat. Carlos theme was the name of that one. We had Ilyan Eshkiri from Shaun the Sheep, the movie. Yeah, I love Shaun the Sheep. My kiddos were big fans of that TV show when they were coming up. And Humdrum Day, the name of that track. And then we started things off with the illustrious former singer of Oingo Boingo, Danny Elfman. Danny Elfman's got his little composer fingerprints on all kinds of different movies, including the classic Nightmare Before Christmas, and that was Jack and Sally Montage. So let's get back to some amazing orchestral scores from movies that have stop-motion animation, including this one, which probably is in the Mount Rushmore of famous animation, stop-motion animation movies of all time.

0: And that is the score for Stop Motion. Yes, there's actually a movie named after stop motion animation from a couple of years ago. And that's Lola de la Mata with the soundtrack to Stop Motion. Before that, one of my favorites and my kids' favorites from Leica Studios here in Oregon, Coraline, the very first movie. You never forget your first. And the first movie from Leica, Coraline, I think is their best. They've got some other pretty stellar movies, but Coraline, that was the one that grabbed me by the collar and got my attention. Bruno Coulet did the score for Coraline. Before that, Misha Balanikov. And again, apologies to these composers. I know I mangle their names every week. But Misha Balanikov did the theme to 20 Million Miles to Earth from 1957. Danny Elfman in there again. Gosh, he's so prolific. Beetlejuice. Yeah, the Beetlejuice was the movie. Beetle Snake, the name of the track. Of course, they used some stop motion animation a couple of times in Beetlejuice, including the snake, the sandworm. I could have done Pee-wee's Big Adventure, too. Large Marge. That face thing that Large Marge does was stop motion animation as well, but I went with Beetlejuice. We had an instrumental, Jingle Jingle Jangle, from Rudolph the Red-Nosed Reindeer, one of the famous stop motion television movies. And Alexander Desplat before that, Bean's Secret Cider Cellar from Fantastic Mr. Fox, directed by Wes Anderson. Co-written with Noah Baumbach from Squid and the Whale, married to Greta Gerwig, did the Barbie movie. They wrote the Barbie movie, and Greta directed that to a huge success a few years ago. I'm sure coming soon, we're going to see a trailer any day now for Barbie 2. I just know it. Elmer Bernstein, Ghostbusters. The theme to that, and of course the devil dogs or the ghost dogs or whatever they were called. I can't remember what their names were, but you know, the gargoyle dogs, those of course stop motion animation. Before that, Guilty, the name of the track, Wendell and Wild, the movie from Netflix, and Bruno Coulet again on the soundtrack there. That was a Jordan and Peele movie. They teamed up for that. And then we started things off with probably the greatest stop motion movie of all time, King Kong from 1933. Max Steiner, of course, did the soundtrack for King Kong. Definitely on that Mount Rushmore of stop motion animation movies. One of the earliest ones was the Humpty Dumpty Circus, apparently in 1898, was the very first movie to have stop motion animation. And the most recent, in 2025, Wallace and Gromit, Vengeance Most Foul, and F-O-W-L, of course, for birds, is the most recent movie that had stop-motion animation in it. All right, 80s Obsesso, straight ahead. I'm going to play some songs about the rain that won't stop, even though it stopped just now. So thanks, rain. I wish you were still raining so that I can, you know, play these songs and look out my window at some rain, but rain is taking a break here. So 80s Obsesso coming ahead quickly.
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Nah, the rain decided to stop. As soon as I had this rain show all queued up for today on 80s Obsesso, the sun came out. Yeah, earlier today, though, raining pretty hard, and I thought to myself, because I actually had a different show lined up for today. I'll leave that as a surprise for next Friday's 80s Obsesso. But yeah, as soon as I saw the rain, I shifted. I pivoted into a show about the rain. So today, all 80s songs has something to do. Actually, not something to do. It has the word rain in the title of all of these songs. Here's one of the greatest live versions ever of any song. Yes, I'm throwing down the gauntlet on this one. It is Peter Gabriel, Red Rain, live.

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Bruce Hornsby took that one to number four. That's Mandolin Rain. Now, do you want me to listen to the Mandolin Rain, or do you want me to listen to the tear rolling down her cheek? I can't do both. And I didn't know that tears running down a cheek actually made a sound. Is that like ASMR? You got to get real close. And this is what the tear sounds like. I don't know. Anyways, big hit. Took it to number four. The Way It Is, of course, number one off that same album. I like Mandolin Rain better myself, and actually has a mandolin in there, so lived up to its billing. Before that, Depeche Mode, The Sun and The Rainfall, which is kind of what we've got going on today. A little mixture of both. And that was from A Broken Frame, from one of their earliest albums in the 1980s. Robin Beck, a song you don't hear very often, an artist you don't really hear very often about the 80s. Tears in the Rain, which is confusing, so you don't know which is tears and which is rain, I guess. But Tears in the Rain, the name of the song. Yeah, Peter Gabriel got things started with Red Rain Live. Totally kick-ass version of that song off of the album So. That's the opening track of So, one of the great albums of the 1980s. Okay, let's get back to it here. Here's Orrin Juice Jones. I love this song so much. Here's The Rain on the 80s Obsesso radio program.

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0: We're here with a typical American girl from the 1980s. What do you have to say?
1: Well, like, okay, take this house over here, for example. You notice it's got, like, a little picket fence. It's so cute. There's, like, vines growing over everything. I don't know what the flowers are called, but, like, they're so awesome.
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0: That's the Family Band Five Star, wrapping it up here on 80s Obsesso. They are from Britain, some siblings in that band, just like the Jets from Minnesota. Five Star, popular in Europe, in Britain, not so much in the States, but great song there, Rain or Shine. Rain was our theme today on 80s Obsesso. It's getting a little stormy out right now, getting dark and windy. So, it may rain again here soon. Let's see, before that we had Madness, The Sun and the Rain. We also had The Cure. Yeah, The Cure in there off of Disintegration, Prayers for Rain. Oh, I had Aha in there as well. What's That You're Doing in the Rain? That's a weird title. That's creepy. Loose Ends, another British band. You Can't Stop the Rain, no matter what you do. If you live in Oregon, you certainly can't stop it. Jesus and the Mary Chain, Happy When It Rains. Before that, Violent Femmes, kind of a weird one, a little short song, a little strange, I Hear the Rain. Then we had Oran Juice Junes with The Rain, started us off way back when. And that's it for 80s Obsesso. 90s Obsesso coming straight ahead here in just a moment on KMUZ Radio. So keep it locked to 100.7 and 88.5 FM, or maybe you're listening on the intro web.
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0: Hey, it's DJ Ferris again. This is my final hour today on Friday. Thanks for joining me. This is the 90s Obsesso radio show. No theme today. We don't normally do a theme on 90s Obsesso, unlike 80s Obsesso. We just play a great smattering of genres from the amazing decade of the 90s. Let's kick things off here with early Tool. I know some people like Tool, some don't. This one is a good way to kick off today's show. A little aggressive here. This is early Tool off of Opiate on the 90s Obsesso radio show.

The artists were attempting to make art more than just something to look at. They wanted it to be something to be involved in, something too big to ignore.

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So if you don't have that, go seek it out, KMUZ. And Sarah McLachlan right there, Into the Fire. Before that, Cake, Let Me Go. We started things off way back when with Jane's Addiction. Actually, no, that's not true. We started things off with Tool, excuse me. After that, La Tigra, Slideshow at Free University. Then we had Domino off the Mask soundtrack. Yeah, the Jim Carrey movie, This Business of Love. Walking After Midnight after that by a band called Brain Dead Sound Machine. Then Jane's Addiction, Been Caught Stealing with some dog barking in it. Probably one of the only songs I know of was with dog barking. Stay after that, Lisa Loeb and Nine Stories. Greater Than One, kind of a electronic industrial band from the 90s, and the song Joy, and then Duran Duran, Electric Barbarella. We play the hell out of Duran Duran on 80s Obsesso. Don't play them as often on this 90s show. All right, here is Teenage Fan Club and De La Soul. The Judgment Night movie soundtrack was kind of an interesting experiment. It was a lot of alternative bands teaming up with hip-hop and rap. This is one of the better ones here. Again, Fallen off the Judgment Night soundtrack on 90s Obsesso on KMUZ.

That's from the Virtuosity soundtrack from 1995, Radioactive Records, Denzel Washington movie. I think Russell Crowe's in there as well, like one of his first movies. That brings a 90s obsessor to a close. Almost one more to go, and then we'll wrap it up. Lots of great stuff today on KMUZ, so keep it locked here on 100.7 and 88.5 FM. Coming up here in a couple of minutes, Internationalist Impulse with DJ Mordaunt, Global Village at 6 p.m. We've got the Celtic Music Hour replay at 7 p.m. Tonight from 8 to 10 p.m., Urban Street Jazz with Stevie C., 10 p.m. to 11 p.m., electronic dance music in honor of the Gay and Lesbian Dance Club that was formerly opened in Portland, and that show is called the City Nightclub. Then from 11 to midnight later tonight, if you dare, go over to the other side, Goth Darkwave Industrial here on KMUZ. All right, one to go on 90s Obsesso. Here's Prince with a song called Cream. And we'll see you next Friday, 1 to 4 p.m. I'm DJ Ferris. Have a great weekend, everybody.

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Hello there. You are listening to KMUZ, Community Radio for the Mid-Willamette Valley. The show you're listening to is Internationalist Impulse, and I'm DJ Morden. The last song we heard in that opening, slightly melancholy set was Autumn Leaves. For yea, verily, we have switched over to autumn. That was by Cannonball Adderley, and also had Miles Davis on it, of course, one of the handful of albums he appeared as a sideman on. The album was Something Else, and it came out in 1958 on Blue Note. What a, just a classic song. With Art Blakey on drums, Cannonball Adderley on alto sax. Before that, there was kind of a connection. We heard Serge. Sorry, I'll change my the posture of my lips. Serge Gainsbourg with his song La Chanson de Privet. And that was on his third album, Le Tournant, which came out in 1961. And that's a song that references another song, Les Feuilles Mortes. Great French pronunciation there, which translates as Autumn Leaves. And so he's referencing a song by Joseph Cosma and Jacques Plevet. So hence the title, La Chanson de Plevet. All about autumn and unrequited love, etc. Or maybe looking back at first love. And that song was translated in a way by Johnny Mercer, which became a hit in 1950 around that time, and after that became a jazz standard, and it's been recorded, I don't know, 1,000 times, I saw. Before that, Autumn Song by Japanese artist Akiko Yano. She's kind of out there with the art pop. That was from 1989, from the album Welcome Back. She was formerly married to Ryuichi Sakamoto, and she was also a member of the Yellow Magic Orchestra and has been called the Japanese Kate Bush. But, you know, music people always have to find their comparisons. A nice melancholy song for our melancholy set. And we started that set with Autumn Sweater by Yolo Tango from their 1997 album I Can Hear the Heart Beating as One on Matador. So yeah, welcome to autumn. If you live in the Willamette Valley of Oregon, you've had quite a bit of rain last night, quite a bit of wind, so kind of felt like the seasons are changing, the leaves are changing. Lovely time of year, but tinge of sadness. Let's move on and maybe make the music a little more cheerful. We're gonna go on with a song called Brujeria. 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

Hi, this is Mike Canton of The Soul Show. I'm a restless soul, so you can expect Otis Redding, classic soul, followed by Aretha, Lakeisha Benjamin with her latest jazz, Hendrix, Marley for Spice, Glasper covering Nirvana, neo-jazz style, even Pleasure out of Portland. So hold on tight. 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

Yeah, one of the many great music shows on KMUZ. Tune in on Wednesdays. Before the announcement, we heard saxophone player Roland Alfonso play with the Scatterlights, recording under his name, but I'm sure some of the other band members were backing him up. That song was called Scambolina. Came out on a single in 1965. On the other side of that was the Gay Lad song Never Leave Again. That was compiled by Soul Jazz, an incredible label, on the album Studio One Scar, which came out in 2004. Before that, we were also in the Caribbean. That's actually going to be a theme in this set, in case you didn't already work it out. The song was called Culture 2 by WCK, and that stood for Windward Caribbean Culture, with a K. And they were, maybe still, from Dominica. That came that song came out in 1998. People call it Bouillon music, music of Dominica and that area of the Lesser Antilles. And we had a Dominica connection before that as well. The band was Exile One. The song was Cadence Lipso. And they were a band that grew up in Dominica, but then were moved to the neighboring island of Guadeloupe and started singing in French. And yeah, that came out in 1975 on the Phonier label. And before that, we zipped on, what would it be, northeast a little? I don't know. Up to Puerto Rico. The song was Brujeria by the band El Gran Combo de Puerto Rico. Long-lived band, formed in the early 60s. That track was recorded in 1979. Well, the album came out in 1979. Aquí no se siente nadie. That would be us caught up. We had needed a little jollification after the first set. Behind us, more Caribbean-related music, although it may have been recorded in the UK. Prince Jammy doing his dub thing, the song Martian Encounter from the album. Prince Jammy destroys the invaders. We're going to move over to West Africa for the beginning of the next set. The legend that is Angélique Kidjo. Stay tuned to Internationalist Impulse.